0: Around the U.S. marked the 25th anniversary of the 9/11 attacks today. NPR's Bill Chappell takes us to places where people paused and reflected.
1: In Shanksville, Pennsylvania, a bell tolled for each life lost when Flight 93 crashed nearby. At the Pentagon, President Trump said the attacks brought Americans together.
2: We were all New Yorkers that day, every one of us. We were all New Yorkers.
1: And in New York, Vice President Vance joined four ex-presidents at the World Trade Center Memorial Site to hear families speak the names of those who died. The speakers, brothers, daughters, grandchildren, looked back on what was lost, and they pledged never to forget. Bill Chappell, NPR News.
0: Inflation accelerated in the U.S. last month as gas prices spiked in the wake of renewed fighting in the Middle East. Heather Long, chief economist at Navy Federal Credit Union, says people's earnings aren't keeping up with prices.
3: The latest August inflation report delivered more bad news. Inflation is running at 3.4% in the past year, and wage gains are only 3.1%. Wages are growing at the most sluggish pace in 5 years. And unfortunately, it doesn't look like this picture is going to change. With the war in Iran, no end in sight to the war, with the trade war escalating with Canada, with the ongoing AI boom and chip demand, there are just a lot of price pressures in the economy.
0: A federal judge has temporarily paused the Trump administration's use of a question on civil service job applications. The essay question asked job seekers how they would advance President Trump's executive orders. NPR's Andrea Hsu reports.
4: The question asked applicants to identify one or two of President Trump's executive orders or policy initiatives that are significant to them and explain how they'd help implement them if hired. According to the lawsuit, it showed up in some 70,000 postings, including for nonpartisan roles like wildland firefighters, air traffic controllers, and accountants. Several unions sued to block the government from asking the question, calling it an unlawful loyalty test. U.S. District Judge George O'Toole issued a stay, temporarily halting the government's use of the question, but he stopped short of ordering that agencies not use the answers they've already collected in making hiring decisions. Andrea Hsu, NPR News.
0: U.S. health officials have declared the largest cyclospora food poisoning outbreak in the country's history over. The FDA says that all recalled iceberg lettuce linked to the outbreak is off the market. It affected 21 states, with Michigan hit hardest. Cyclospora spreads seasonally. Nearly 20,000 cases were reported this year. The parasite spreads through human feces, but the exact contamination source remains unclear. It's NPR. The House is expected to take up a Russia sanctions package next week. Its passage is uncertain despite the overwhelming support it received in the Senate. The bill is named after the late South Carolina Republican Senator Lindsey Graham, who worked for more than a year to get it enacted. Key House Democrats are worried that the measure dramatically expands President Trump's tariff authority, and he would use that new power to go after U.S. allies. A famous dress worn by the late Princess Diana is going up for sale. The strapless gown was dubbed her revenge dress shortly after Prince Charles revealed he'd been unfaithful, as NPR's Fatima Al-Kassab reports.
5: On the same night Prince Charles admitted his infidelity in a TV documentary, Princess Diana arrived at a party in London in a strapless, fitted black gown, breaking royal protocol while sending her own sartorial message amid the scandal. The dress by Greek designer Christina Stambolian will tour around the world before going up for auction in New York this December, where it's expected to sell for up to $300,000. In a statement, Sotheby's Auction House said the late princess understood instinctively that fashion could be a language in its own right. Fatima Al-Kassab, NPR News, London.
0: Africa's electric motorcycle imports from China surged nearly 60% in the first half of 2026, led by Morocco, Egypt, and Algeria. The increase highlights the continent's transition to electric vehicles. Two-wheelers account for a large share of vehicles on African roads and are heavily used commercially. Switching to electric from gasoline and diesel engines could cut fuel consumption and urban air pollution. I'm Ryland Barton. 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
6: 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It's a new Workday.
7: I mean, I'm quite famous for not doing what I'm told.
8: Well, it's very convenient for our purposes, I have to say. You think we're 100% safe here?
9: Well, we can just keep a weather eye on those three.
8: Well,
9: especially the man with the big fuzzy microphone.
10: That is me with Patricia Allen in the Kelvin Grove Museum in Glasgow, Scotland. At the time, she was curator of world cultures for the 11 institutions that make up the Glasgow Museums, which made her responsible for all non-European objects in their collections. We have come to the Kelvin Grove to see a group of objects known as Benin bronzes, artworks and artifacts looted by Britain from the historic Kingdom of Benin in what is now Nigeria. The last time I tried to see some Benin bronzes in a museum at the British Museum in London, our microphones were confiscated, and then, as it turned out, all the Africa galleries were closed that day. Today, in Glasgow, we're having better luck.
9: This is the head of an Oba. So all of these heads were made by ancestors.
10: An Oba is a Benin king.
9: A newly crowned Oba would make the head of the preceding Oba. They're placed on altars along with other offerings, including things like a bell. There's an ebon sword, maybe some of the ivory.
8: What is that?
9: That's a ceremonial sword carried by the Oba.
8: I see.
9: So we have two of these heads, this head and another one that used to be on display at St Mungo, Museum of Religion. Glasgow Museums bought them in auction in 1898. So that was a year afterwards.
10: A year afterwards, meaning after the bloody 1897 expedition in which British soldiers burned Benin City, killed much of the population, expelled the Oba, and took home everything from the palace that wasn't bolted down. Actually, as we heard in our previous episode, they took some of the bolted down stuff too.
11: They even took the bolts from the doors, these ivory bolts.
12: The Western colonizers were kleptomaniacs. They stole hairpins. They stole keys to the doors in the palace.
10: The British shipped thousands of objects, from everyday tools to religious and historical objects, back to England. Many of the best pieces went straight into the British Museum. Others were auctioned off to museums throughout Europe. For the British Empire, plunder was an important economic activity. In recent decades, Nigeria has repeatedly asked for the return of the stolen artifacts from Benin. The British Museum has thus far refused, but many other institutions, including the Glasgow Museums, have begun to repatriate their Benin pieces. Today on Freakonomics Radio, the third and final episode in our series on the economics, politics, and ethics of returning stolen art. Okay, let's get back to Patricia Allen, former curator of world cultures at the Glasgow Museums.
9: My role isn't so much front of house curating exhibitions at the moment. At the time of lockdown, I took it upon myself to focus quite heavily on repatriation and restitution.
8: I feel like I've read in your biography that you came to curation via perhaps archaeology and maybe even biology. Is that true?
9: That is absolutely true. I started as a microbiologist and then I moved into archaeology and then ultimately into museum curation.
8: So my amateur unscientific brain, if it's looking for the most obvious connection between what you did perhaps as an archaeologist and what you do now as a museum curator of world culture, the linchpin that my brain puts in the middle is looting. Am I wrong there?
9: I have not made that connection before, but looting is big in both professions. I have been on archaeological sites in South America where you go off for the night and then come back and find that people have got in to the site and have dug everything out.
8: Wow.
9: And so that is depressing. But also the reason I felt that this was important is that I'm not myself British. And when I got the job as curator, I was surrounded by my own heritage. And I wondered how it got there and whether actually the British had a right to be storing it and hoarding it. So I was like a mole for
8: a mole, not in the animal sense, in the spy sense.
9: A mole in the animal sense is more like an archaeologist, but this is a mole in the sense that I sort of got in there as one of the colonized. And I was really the only one at the time. I've been doing this for 20 years now, and everybody else is very much British or European, if you're lucky.
8: Where's your family from?
9: Well, I was born in Brazil, so that's where part of my family's from. My mother is Singapore, Eurasian, and my father, I suppose he was French, but, you know, he was raised in colonial Africa. And so, yeah, from lots of non-British places.
8: It's interesting. You got involved in a field where most of the curators and people on the museum side, it sounds like, were, to be brutally reductive, on the colonizing side, and you're coming from the colonized side. What was that like for you?
9: As people often say, I pass. So nobody really knew. I just had that sensibility. And I just, from the very beginning, the previous curator was showing some individuals, some Chinese dolls. They were like dolls I'd had as a child. And so she was telling the others what the dolls were for. And I was standing there as a recent recruit. And I thought, actually, that's wrong. Everything she said was wrong. And I tried to interrupt. But all I could say was, no, it's wrong. I had dolls like that. And everybody looked at me. And there was silence.
8: That must have made you very popular.
9: But it immediately made me question, you know, what on earth was going on? Because very little of this collection is appreciated, or it's not given the same status as European art. A very small amount is on display, very small percentage. And there are big diaspora communities here now, and they don't get to see their own culture. But yet we were keeping it. If you don't like it, just give it back, is my feeling.
8: When someone like me, an American, comes to Scotland, where we are now, or England, where we were just previous, and we go to your wonderful and beautiful old museums, I have to say, the more I've learned about this topic, the more those museums feel less like, you know, curated collections of the world's great treasures, and the more they feel like trophy cases, I guess. Is that too reductive?
9: No, I think you've got part of the story there. They were trophy cases. Now they're sort of harbingers of doom, particularly as we slide down the economic scale. I think of them as big sort of almost like warehouses of loot. They are part of the history. And for a long time in my early years as a curator here, I could only display this material in terms of the British sensibility, was another way of interpreting Britain's place in the world.
8: And now we are back in the gallery at the Kelvin Grove Museum, where Alan was showing us around earlier. She leads me to the display case we came here to see of the Benin bronzes.
9: So the Benin palaces were decorated with these bronze plaques, and we have a fragment of a plaque.
8: The British Museum in London is thought to possess nearly 200 of the Benin plaques, which portray centuries worth of Benin history. The Glasgow Museum's one fragment shows a man standing, his head in profile, with long straight hair and finely patterned sleeves.
9: It was made by a known artist, the Master of the Circle Cross. It would represent a Portuguese soldier or sailor who traded with Benin and Western Africa extensively from the 14th century onwards. And a lot of the copper that was the basis of these pieces came from Europe. There's a huge amount of trade from maybe the 10th century onward with West Africa, the Malian Empire, you know, highly sophisticated travel, great trade routes and networks throughout Africa.
8: So when someone says that these African countries wouldn't have been able to care for and preserve their art were it not for the British, they'd done it for hundreds of years.
9: Absolutely.
8: Already.
9: Absolutely, thousands of years. I mean, the earliest record of iron smelting is within Sub-Saharan Africa.
8: In the spring of 2022, Glasgow Museums publicly committed to returning the Benin objects from its collection to the federal government of Nigeria.
9: Glasgow Museums is currently holding 19 pieces that we have identified as coming from Benin, probably taken during the punitive expedition of 1897 by Britain. But the ownership has effectively been transferred to Nigeria.
8: The Glasgow Museums have also announced the return of 7 antiquities to India and more than 24 artifacts to the Lakota tribe of Native Americans. What led to the decision to repatriate all these pieces?
9: Well, I was approached to discuss this, and I had already earmarked various pieces that I felt we should not have, because I feel that as a museum service, we really shouldn't be fencing stolen goods. I'd identified them through research because most of them had come with quite extensive notes, and one was a confession of theft that ran for 4 pages.
8: Wow. Why would one put down in writing a confession of theft?
9: Because they'd thought it was more of a confession of entitlement.
8: A confession of entitlement. Consider this yet another reminder that many artifacts in the world's great museums were plundered during an era when plunder was the norm.
13: I would say that the standards of excavation have been completely reversed.
8: That is Andrea Bayer, Deputy Director for Collections and Administration at the Metropolitan Museum of Art in New York. We also heard from her in the first episode of this series, describing how the Met paid $4 million for a gold coffin that turned out to have been looted from Egypt about a decade ago. Bayer admitted the Met's failure.
13: We asked a certain number of questions, but we did not ask nearly enough questions about it.
8: The Met was founded toward the end of the 19th century. Its first director was an Italian-American soldier and amateur archaeologist.
13: There is no one in the museum field today that would follow the path that our first director, Luigi Palma di Cesnola, would have followed, in which he was able to excavate and remove thousands of objects from Cyprus, which he then was able to sell. That is a paradigm that no one would follow now.
8: Still, the Met has recently had dozens of looted artifacts seized from its collections and returned to their countries of origin. This past June, the Met announced that it had surrendered almost $100 million worth of looted artifacts over the last few years under a joint partnership with the Manhattan District Attorney's Antiquities Trafficking Unit. But even when a museum does uncover an ill-gotten object, repatriation is not a foregone conclusion. The Glasgow Museums, for instance, repatriated their first Lakota object in 1998. Around the same time, they received a request from Nigeria to repatriate a Benin object. Patricia Allen again.
9: Then they turned that down straight away.
8: Why was that one turned down?
9: They felt that there were issues with Nigeria, where the objects would go, where they'd end up. There was a certain amount of judgment.
8: What do you mean by there were certain judgments or issues there with Nigeria?
9: Well, I found a letter once from our then director saying that, you know, would they be so quick to refuse a similar request if it had been from Native Americans? There was a certain level of sympathy towards, because the Scottish love a bit of the Wild West.
8: But Nigeria, not so much?
9: It would seem that way. And I'd find this letter when I was researching and writing a paper, but it was from our then director posing that question and thinking that maybe they should have something more objective.
8: To be fair, the repatriation of the Benin objects is complicated by the fact that there are several potential claimants, including the Nigerian government and the current Benin Oba. He is a direct descendant of the Oba who was exiled by the British in the 19th century. Recently, things got even more complicated. The outgoing Nigerian president declared that any repatriated Benin artifacts must be handed over to the Oba. On the one hand, this makes sense. He is a descendant of the man from whom the objects were stolen in the first place. But from the perspective of a European museum, this means the repatriated Benin bronzes are less likely to remain accessible to the public. Still, the issue of repatriating art is much broader than this one set of artifacts. To that end, the Glasgow museums have created a set of criteria to help guide the process. Something more objective, in Patricia Allen's words. There used to be 5 criteria on this list. Now there are 4.
9: The current criteria are, 1, the status of those making the request, which is their right to represent the descendants of the community to whom the artifact originally belonged. The second one is the continuity between the community that created the objects and the current community on whose behalf the request is being made. So there has to be a connection, a continuity there. The third one is the cultural, historical, and or religious importance of the objects to the descendant community. And the fourth, which is not necessarily that important anymore, is how the objects were acquired by the museum. But that's really to put the onus on the museum to prove that these objects are genuine.
8: And what is the old 5th criteria?
9: The 5th was the fate of the object if returned. In that case, you were supposed to have a museum or return the objects to another museum, it made it very difficult for Indigenous communities in particular to put in a claim because many don't have those facilities and those resources. So by taking that criterion away and acknowledging that what you're returning is ill-gotten gains, if you like, looted material, that we are effectively either facilitating robbery by sort of laundering this material or actually directly doing it ourselves, that as thieves, we don't really have a right, perhaps, to set conditions on the return of stolen property.
8: At this point, you may find yourself wondering, if museums are full of objects that were essentially stolen, and if museums are starting to return those objects, will they have anything left to show?
14: You know, I never go to the extreme because that's not an answer.
8: So what is the answer? I'm Stephen Dubner. This is Freakonomics Radio. 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
8: In early 2022, Nigeria put in a formal request on behalf of the Oba of Benin to repatriate the stolen Benin objects that are in the collection of the Glasgow Museums. The request was made to the Glasgow City Administration Committee, which controls the museums, and the city agreed to the return. Does this mean the Benin objects will be leaving Scotland and heading to Nigeria? Not necessarily. Here again is curator Patricia Allen.
9: We haven't established the full details, but it's possible that we'll hold them for a while. We'll either transfer the ownership officially on paper so that they become theirs that we have on loan. They're quite keen on that approach because they have had so many offers from across the world. Germany is giving everything back, and that's hundreds of objects.
8: The Smithsonian?
9: The Smithsonian is giving back. Also, the Pitt Rivers, Oxford, Cambridge, the Horniman Museum. Aberdeen gave their sole Oba's head back last year.
8: So you're saying that there's a glut of Benin bronzes returning to Nigeria now?
9: Well, I don't think they describe it as a glut. It's just they haven't quite got the infrastructure in place.
8: And so in the case of the Glasgow Museums, it sounds as though the Nigerian government or the parties that represent the government there that you're dealing with would prefer that you keep them here on loan and on display, perhaps?
9: Yes, I think that is certainly one option because the museum in Edo State, it doesn't have storage. So they're building something within Lagos where the security is better. They had to change the indemnity because the cultural sector did not have sufficient indemnity. So it's now government indemnity.
8: Indemnity, we mean insurance, yes?
9: This is art. This is high art. Gradually, their storage facilities will be developed and then gradually take everything else back.
10: The Glasgow Museum's plan may be complicated by the recent announcement that the Nigerian government will hand over repatriated pieces

0: to Black Lives Matter. What sparked an interest or a revisiting of the whole subject of cultural repatriation and restitution of objects is, you know, an awareness that maybe we did sort of bad things. And it came out of Black Lives Matter, the connection with that and atonement for transatlantic slavery. And so Benin was first in line, really.
1: Well, the murder of George Floyd and all the challenges that brought with it really were crucially important and meaningful to me as a historian of Black America, as a historian of violence in America. Those moments really transformed me.
2: That is Lonnie G. Bunch III.
1: But also part of my job as a historian was to contextualize this, to say that this is not new, unfortunately. This will happen again in the future. And the challenge really is to understand that the struggle for fairness in America is a perpetual struggle, and that you never get to the promised land of equality. You only aspire to get there. And so it was really important for me to see that museums, especially the Smithsonian, play a role when a nation was in crisis.
2: Bunch is the secretary of the Smithsonian, based in Washington, D.C. Sometimes called the nation's attic, the Smithsonian is a collection of 21 museums, 21 libraries, a variety of research and education centers, and the National Zoo. Bunch has worked on and off at the Smithsonian since 1978. He became secretary in 2019. Before that, he was founding director of the Smithsonian's National Museum of African American History and Culture.
1: We started with no staff, no collections, no site, and no money.
2: And how do you build a museum collection from scratch?
1: We knew we wanted to tell stories around the Civil War. We knew we wanted to tell important stories about women in work. And we wanted to talk about the impact of culture. And then what we did is we went around the country in an antique roadshow way and asked people to bring out their stuff. It was really to preserve, to help them preserve grandma's old shawl, that 19th century photograph. And then if people wanted to give things to us, the first thing we did was say, give it to local museums. So we wanted people to benefit in local museums from the Smithsonian's coming to town. But if it was extremely significant, obviously it came back to Washington.
2: In the end, they collected a lot.
1: 40,000 artifacts, of which 70% came out of the basements, trunks, and attics of people's homes.
2: This was an entirely different approach than how the first director of the Metropolitan Museum looted artifacts from archaeological sites, or how the British Museum stocked itself with plunder from Britain's empire building.
1: The British Museum, in some ways, is a colonial creation, that so much of what it collected initially were things that would help them celebrate British identity, some from internal, others from, you know, India, Africa, other places where the British colonized. The difference with the African American Museum is, first of all, this was going to be a museum that shared authority and was shaped by community. Not only did we collect material, but in essence, we collected people's stories. The goal was that the artifacts were really the way to give people a sense of ownership. By doing artifacts that sometimes seem common, like an old 19th century iron or a wash pot, suddenly people could see that they were shaped by this history and they could tell the stories of their own parents or grandparents. So the difference was that this was about, one, telling a story that said this was the story of us all, telling a truthful, clear story, and with a variety of communities.
2: This experience of creating a museum from scratch led Lonnie Bunch to think more broadly about how any museum builds its collection. And this led to a new institution-wide collections policy at the Smithsonian.
1: I asked a group of curators in 2021 to think about an ethical returns policy, to really think about what should we do with material that is problematic. But I didn't want it simply to be, how do you deal with a problem? What I wanted it to be is to say that as important as scholarship, as provenance, as resources to acquire these collections, equally important is the ethical considerations of how we got them. And so what I wanted to do was to basically add that equation into the mix so that therefore, no

0: no matter what we did, ethical considerations could in some ways trump scholarship and other issues. I just wanted to make sure that ethical considerations were as important as anything else in determining what you acquire and what you maintain.
1: Based on this new policy, the Smithsonian might deaccession a piece from its collection and return it to the rightful owner, or it might enter into a shared stewardship arrangement with communities or descendants who have made claims to the objects.
0: For example, there are several Native communities who, instead of saying they want material repatriated, they said, you're better at preserving it than we are. Let you keep it as long as we know it's there. So I think it really was a process that would allow us to either return, to negotiate and work effectively with community or with the owners. And then if the choice is made, these materials can stay with us.
1: Among the museums that bunch overseas, in addition to the new Museum of African American History, is the Museum of African Art. This museum had over the years accumulated many artifacts that had been looted from Benin by the British in their 1897 punitive expedition. Brass plaques, ceremonial heads, jewelry, and more. They had come to the Smithsonian primarily by donation from wealthy collectors like Joseph Hirshhorn and from institutions like the Walt Disney Company, which had bought Benin art from the collectors Paul and Ruth Tishman. Under the Smithsonian's new collections policy, Lonnie Bunch committed to repatriating these pieces to Nigeria. For some guidance, he turned to an institution that had much larger holdings of Benin bronzes.
0: I had conversations with the British Museum just to understand where they were with this whole process.
1: The British Museum, remember, has thus far decided against repatriating their Benin bronzes, although that could change at any moment.
0: And then I had conversations with people from the Nigerian museum community to understand their thinking. In essence, it was a period of negotiations because I wanted to make sure that ultimately we were going to return ownership, no doubt about that. But I also wanted to see if there were a way at least a percentage of this could remain in the country for the people to see.
1: Here's what the negotiation led to. The Smithsonian sent 20 of their Benin objects back to Nigeria, while 9 more will stay at the Smithsonian on a long-term loan.
0: We had a formal ceremony where representatives of the Nigerian government and I signed the transfer document that gave ownership back, and then ultimately a document that would agree to the long-term loans. We liked the idea of being able to have some material on long-term loan that would allow us to both talk about the beauty and creativity of the Benin bronzes, but also about the process.
1: So what do we think about this kind of arrangement, where a museum returns a portion of its contested collection and works out a long-term loan for the rest?
2: I'm kind of excited about this. It actually is a place where really efficient outcomes are going on.
1: That is Tom Wilkening. As you can probably tell by his praise of efficient outcomes, Wilkening is an economist at the University of Melbourne. His specialty is called market design.
2: And market design is the branch of economics that's interested in designing the rules for markets, auctions, and economic institutions.
1: Wilkening, along with the University of Chicago economist Michael Kramer, analyzed the market for antiquities.
2: The antiquities project started with discussions with Suzanne Bleer and Michael Kramer about 15 years ago. Suzanne is a professor of African and African American studies at Harvard University, and she was really interested in whether economics could offer ways to reduce the size of the black market in antiquities and help protect African art in general.
1: Most countries already have laws to protect the export of their cultural antiquities.
2: I would say export bans are partially effective in the sense that they make it more difficult for people to illicitly dig up objects and move them abroad, but they're obviously imperfect.
1: Wilkening and Kramer eventually wrote a paper called Protecting Antiquities, a Role for Long-Term Leases.
2: So the main argument of our paper is that we're asking whether we can complement export bans with fixed duration long-term leases. Our view is that they can strengthen incentives for maintaining and identifying antiquities and antiquity sites. But because we're going to be restricting things to leases, our view is that that's going to allow countries to preserve their cultural patrimony for the future or in the long run. let's say 10 years from now, Nigeria is able to recover all the Benin bronzes that were looted in 1897. They're going to have the same issue that museums have all over the world, which is that they'll have more objects than they can actually put in their museum at one time. Now, there are two ways to deal with that. One, you can create giant storage, and you can store everything and keep it at home. And the issue there is that's still costly. You still have to maintain and protect that storage system. An alternative would be to allow at least a subset of those things to be leased abroad as a way of basically generating either revenue or in-kind transfers for protecting museums or sites.
1: This is essentially the arrangement that the Smithsonian has worked out with Nigeria. This idea is not new, by the way.
2: I would view the King Tut exhibit as a very good template for how to do traveling exhibits.
1: The tomb of King Tut, or Tutankhamun, the boy king, was excavated in Egypt by the British archaeologist Howard Carter in 1922. It included a stunning gold funerary mask and a variety of other objects.
2: If you look at Egypt, their King Tut exhibit that has gone all over the U.S., that's essentially a lease system where they've leased off parts of King Tut objects to a third party. That third party has shown that all around the world, and the revenues have gone back to the Cairo Museum. That sort of thing is a way for governments to turn something that right now is something of a cost into something that would be a resource. And it also solves a little bit of this problem of, you know, there is a value for keeping things at home. There's also a value for people in the rest of the world being able to see them.
1: So that's one established method of leasing antiquities. Wilkening and Kramer have some other ideas. One is for objects that haven't yet been excavated. In these cases, the right to lease could be granted in exchange for performing the excavation. The British Museum, for instance, could fund and operate an excavation in Syria. The museum would have the rights to exhibit the objects that are found while the objects would officially still belong to Syria. The researchers have a third idea, too.
2: So the third scenario is probably the most controversial one, which would be offering leases to individuals who reveal objects that are already out of the country.
1: In other words, amnesty, essentially, to individuals or institutions who possess objects that were originally looted. In this case, the country of origin would say, yes, those things belong to us, but if you, the illegitimate owner, acknowledge that we are the legitimate owner, you can hang on to them under the terms of a lease. So, is this third path of repatriation the best way forward? We'll find out in a minute. I'm Stephen Dubner. This is Freakonomics Radio. We'll be right back.
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1: In 2022, the Metropolitan Museum of Art in New York announced an agreement with Greece regarding a large collection of antiquities that had been acquired over the years by the American billionaire Leonard Stern. Here again is Andrea Bayer, Deputy Director of Administration and Collections at the Met.
13: Mr. Stern owned approximately 160 important Cycladic objects. He got us into a discussion with the Greek government and with the Cycladic Museum in Athens about this somewhat complicated but logical path forward.
1: The Cycladic objects are primarily marble figures and vessels carved thousands of years ago in the Cyclades, a group of islands off the Greek coast. The complicated but logical agreement that Bayer mentioned has put Leonard Stern's personal collection on display at the Met for 25 years. You can go see them there right now. But the objects ultimately belong to Greece.
13: And then at the end of 25 years, there will be a further discussion to see whether some or all of them remain for an additional 25 years, and then they will go back to Greece. At the same time, we're also in an agreement with the Greek museums to do some fundamental research projects with them to publish these objects.
1: Even before the Met exhibition opened, some of these pieces were put on display in Greece. And after 10 years at the Met, some of the collection will travel to Greece in exchange for other Cycladic works to be displayed at the Met. Why such a complicated arrangement?
13: Because we are convinced that given the complexity of the world we find ourselves in, these kind of situations are going to arise, and we want to help find solutions that are satisfying to all partners.
1: It's worth noting that Leonard Stern did not donate his collection directly to Greece. He donated it to a Delaware-based nonprofit called the Hellenic Ancient Culture Institute, whose board members have close ties to the Greek Culture Ministry. Here is the legal scholar Patty Gerstenblith, whose specialty is cultural heritage.
14: It has gotten a lot of disapproval amongst Greek heritage professionals. I find it very problematic because what we have is an agreement between a private museum and a U.S. corporation in which the collector gets his tax benefit. The objects, most of them or many of them, stay in the United States, and this museum in Greece gets a benefit.
1: Gerstenblith is concerned that Greece doesn't have control over the collection, even though they have been given ownership on paper. She thinks the Smithsonian's arrangement with Nigeria over the Benin bronzes is a better model, but the economist Tom Wilkening is more sympathetic toward the Greek arrangement.
2: It's not a place where I'm an expert, but most of that collection looks like it has very strong provenance.
1: What Wilkening means is that the Leonard Stern collection isn't obviously full of looted or stolen objects.
2: And so it wouldn't have been something that Greece would have gotten back without some sort of an agreement. And it's something where all parties essentially have won. Right. In the short run, those things are shown at the Met. That was the place where Leonard Stern wanted to donate his collection in the first place. In the long run, Greece gets all of its objects back and can control its cultural patrimony. And so that looks like maybe a nice blueprint for a number of these cases of trying to either return objects or get collections back into the hands of the country of origin.
1: So this approach of pairing repatriation with a lease agreement has helped resolve some of the thorniest disputes around contested artifacts. Maybe it will eventually provide a solution for one of the longest running and most controversial disputes of this type, the British Museum's ownership of the Parthenon marbles. That's the set of sculptures removed from the Parthenon in Athens by the British diplomat Lord Elgin in the early 1800s. Greece has long argued that they were taken illegally and should be returned. Over the past several years, the British Museum and the Greek government have been in discussions about the fate of the marbles, but no concrete plan has yet been made. Here again is Andrea Bayer from the Metropolitan Museum of Art in New York.
13: The only thing I can mention about the Parthenon marbles is that every time I read one thing, I almost immediately read its opposite the following day. So I know that they're in deep, deep and difficult discussions back and forth, but I don't have the crystal ball that tells you how it comes out.
1: The British Museum is famous for not saying much publicly about their various controversial holdings, including their Benin bronzes. We discovered this firsthand during our months of reporting for this series when we couldn't even get a museum spokesperson to engage with us, to say nothing of a more senior official. And then, as I mentioned earlier, we went to London to see the Benin bronzes for ourselves, accompanied by the Oxford professor and author Dan Hicks. But the Africa galleries happened to be closed that day, and even before we got into the museum, security guards asked us to surrender our recording equipment.
15: Anything like this is an absolute flat no. What happens is we get a lot of trouble with protesters with a view to discredit the museum. So this is why we took such a hard line on it.
1: In case you missed that, the guard said the museum takes a hard line because they get in a lot of trouble with protesters. Not long ago, for instance, there was a large demonstration against one of the museum's big sponsors, BP, the giant oil and gas company that's headquartered in London.
16: The sun is setting on BP. Make BP history.
17: The museum is essentially displaying stolen artifacts that are ironically taken from spaces where indigenous people are affected by BP's extraction.
1: After our visit to Glasgow, where the curator Patricia Allen showed us the Benin bronzes that the Kelvin Grove Museum plans to return to Nigeria, we went back to London, and I tried once more to see the much larger collection of Benin bronzes at the British Museum. No professional recording equipment, just an iPhone, so you'll have to excuse the audio quality.
18: Okay, proceeding in. Front door, I've been through security. Heading toward the Sainsbury Gallery, which means going through the big rotunda. Okay, here we go. Toward Africa. I think it's open. There it is. Okay. And the sign says there is indeed a tour, and I think I see her coming, perhaps. Hello. How do you do? Would love to go to Africa with you. Thank you. I'm Stephen. What's your name? Anne, nice to meet you.
1: Anne is a volunteer who's been giving tours at the British Museum for years. She's originally from southern Germany. Several German museums, by the way, have been repatriating their Benin bronzes to Nigeria. Anne leads us downstairs into the underground Africa galleries. It's a small tour group, just me and a family from Ireland. Nearby, some school groups are also touring, so it's pretty noisy. Anne notes that some of the objects we'll see were acquired by bloodshed.
19: Some objects have come into the museum as a direct result of military intervention, and many relate to the European colonization of large parts of Africa.
1: She shows us some contemporary works, some ceramic pots, and finally we make our way to the Benin bronzes. The main attraction is a grid of the famous wall plaques that had been stripped from the Benin Palace, some of them 500 years old, each plaque representing a key moment in the history of the kingdom. The Nigerian artist Victor Ihamanor told us earlier what it was like for him to first see how these plaques are displayed at the British Museum.
20: They are disjointed because it's like taking William Shakespeare's Macbeth or Hamlet. You go to first act, you tear the page off. Then you go to the last act and you tear it off. Then you paste it on the wall and call it William Shakespeare. I mean, the sentences are nice. The phrases are great. You can quote from them, but it's not the entire story.
1: There are many other Benin objects here besides the wall plaques. There is a large cast head of an Oba or a Benin king. As we learned earlier, each new Oba would commission a sculpture of his predecessor to be mounted on an altar. There's an impressive sword with a cross motif made of iron and brass, a large and beautiful cockerel cast in brass. The wall labels describe not just the objects themselves, but who gave them to the British Museum. The most frequent donor, from what I can tell, is the UK Foreign Office, the British equivalent of the US State Department. In most museums, this might stand out, but here, where many of the treasures are the physical emblem of conquest, of empire building, of punitive expeditions like the one that happened in Benin in 1897, I guess it makes sense that the Foreign Office is such a major donor. Anne, our tour guide, does mention the punitive expedition that brought the Benin bronzes to the museum. And then a woman in our tour group speaks up.
0: It was a bit of a massacre, wasn't there?
1: Yes, Anne agrees. It was a bit of a massacre. She says the British Museum acknowledges this, and she adds that there have been talks lately with the Nigerian government.
19: I think there's a lot of compassion involved. I think other museums have handed theirs back. But
0: Germany has handed theirs back, haven't
19: that's
0: they?
19: Right, yes.
0: I forget which one. Yeah.
19: But I can only say for myself, maybe that is possibly not the right course just now. But this is personal. And there's such a lot of controversy about it, of course.
1: It's a little hard to hear Anne, but she says, I can only say for myself that repatriating the bronzes is possibly not the right course just now. When the tour was over and Anne had gone back upstairs, I asked the woman from our tour group, her name was Nula, what she thought about the British Museum's position on the Benin bronzes.
0: The British Museum is holding out, regardless of what they're talking about. Now, she may have a point, maybe if this museum isn't ready, I don't know, I hadn't heard that part of it. There is a big campaign going on, but it's also like that they have loads of these pieces, half of which aren't even being exhibited. That's the other thing. Like, they're all in the archives. So that's the other part of it that seems a bit off, like, you know. It's not like they're displaying them all here anyway.
21: Were you surprised by her opinion?
0: It's what I'd expect. Well, just in the sense that, you know, she's working here.
21: But I thought from a volunteer it might be a little different.
0: Yeah. She probably gets the museum perspective on it, is what she hears. So I don't know. That's why I just, you know, given that she was German, I was wondering what she'd say about Germany having a different take on it.
1: My visit to the British Museum made me want to go back to Lonnie Bunch, the Smithsonian director, for some perspective. I recognize you're an historian and not a psychotherapist, but when we think about the British Museum and what it represents to Great Britain, I wonder if one of the challenges is that the museum, to some degree, does represent the empire that is essentially gone. But in addition to that, their current democracy is fragile, and in a way, the museum itself represents a fragile national psyche. Do you think that is perhaps complicating this issue for them?
22: It's crucially important to recognize that cultural institutions like the Smithsonian, like the British Museum, are part of the glue that holds a country together through the way it shapes our identity. One of the things that you see in the UK, really even going back to the commemoration of the bicentennial of the end of the slave trade, is you begin to see this grappling with what does it mean to be British? And how does there room for everybody not to just be part of the empire, but to show how that has shaped profoundly who the UK is? And I just think that's a fascinating dilemma and challenge.
1: I'd like you to talk about the role of a museum in the modern era, especially older museums. And, you know, when people object to the return of works that are in museums, one argument is that if you pull this thread, the whole thing comes undone.
22: Well, I always think that people go to the worst case scenario. When we began to do repatriation of native materials, the notion was everything would be gone. That's not true. But what is true is that museums can no longer simply be what they once were. They can no longer simply be collections of material that really tells old stories, not new stories. Museums have to recognize that they have an obligation to make their community better, whether that is raising issues of social justice, whether it's raising environmental issues.
1: Now, when I walk in one of the entrances to the Natural History Museum of the Smithsonian, I'm greeted by this lovely Maui stone figure from Easter Island.
22: Yeah. Mm-hmm.
1: I'm just curious about a fellow like him? How was he acquired? Is something like that potentially liable to reclamation?
22: It could be. I don't know the specifics of that at all. The goal is to basically recognize that if these issues get raised, you've got a process to move forward to handle them, rather than either being ad hoc or rather to be under the whim of a particular director or curator.
1: Let me ask you about a potentially different objection for a modern museum audience. At the main entrance of the Natural History Museum at the Smithsonian, there's this amazing wild African elephant that we are told by the tag was killed by a big game hunter in Angola in 1955. Would the museum accept that elephant today?
22: You know, I don't know. I think that we would really look at it from different points of view, that's for sure. And then, you know, depending upon the educational value, depending upon how we received it, there would be questions to be asked. What I love about it is we get to ask those questions.
1: You have a hard job, I have to say. I don't mean just you. It's not just you. But these are hard questions, aren't they?
22: You know, I think that the job of good scholars, the job of the Smithsonian, is to tackle the hard questions, not the easy ones. And that, yeah, there are days I'd love to have an easy month, but the reality is museums matter. They matter because they have to have a contemporary resonance. This is something you need to grapple with. And I think the question really is, are you institutions that look back or institutions that look ahead?
1: Thanks to Lonnie G. Bunch III and all the museum curators and directors who spoke with us for this series. Thanks to the scholars and researchers and prosecutors. A huge thanks to producer Morgan Levy. And thanks especially to you for listening. That is the end of this updated series. We will be back next week with a brand new episode of Freakonomics Radio. Until then, take care of yourself. And if you can, someone else too.
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3: 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On the next Climate One.
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25: Sylvan Esso's new album took shape amid hurricanes, wildfires, and a growing sense of dread about the current state of the world. And that might mean getting serious. But for Nick Sanborn, one half of the North Carolina duo, it meant leaning into humor.
26: Being able to laugh or poke fun at something with other people who are also in the doom with you is such a, like, necessary part of the emotional arc.
25: For the band, that meant embracing their inner hot slob. Hot Slob, one of the songs you'll hear from Sylvan Esso's new album, Ow Infinity. That's a curious name, Ow Infinity. Amelia Meath, lead singer, what does it mean?
27: Ow Infinity, a promise, a dream, a decision to continue living despite the fact that we continue being hurt.
25: We get into it today with Sylvan Esso in studio. I'm Kaleo. This is World Cafe. Well, I don't know if it was by happenstance or by design, but I'm glad you're here. On record release day for Sylvan Esso, no less. So you're going to get a chance to check out what I think is one of the best records of the year. That session a little later on in the hour. But first, here is Mazzy Star, Fade Into You.

0: Catch the fever. Catch yourself hot slop. It's Silvanesso here on World Cafe, having a lot of fun with Nick and Amelia. I'm Kaleo. The new album is available now. It is called Ow Infinity. Nick Sanborn, Amelia Meath, always a pleasure. Come back and see us whenever you want. Thanks for being
1: here.
2: Thank
1: you
2: so much for having us.
0: Yeah. You got it. We're back in a minute with more World Cafe.
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0: Well, that was fun. Welcome back to World Cafe. I'm Kaleo. Once again, thanks to Nick and Amelia from Silvanesso. Ow Infinity, out now. One of my favorite records of the year. Hat tip to our producer Miguel Perez for his work on the session, and video of that session up at worldcafe.org, or just find us on YouTube and subscribe. Back into music with Role Model. Here's High Hopes 3000.

0: We are 26 years into the 2000s, give or take. No, give or take. We're actually 26 years into the 2000s, and that might be the best riff of the century so far. Certainly the biggest. The White Stripes, Seven Nation Army, putting the wraps on this edition of The Cafe. 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We make this show from WXPN at the University of Pennsylvania in Philadelphia. 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
0: Ooh, things are feeling a little strange today. You're listening to World Cafe. Hey, I'm Kaleo. Maybe it's because I have the new song from Weezer that's called We Might As Well Be Strangers.
5: We might as well be strangers. Something came along and changed us.
0: Yeah, I guess that does feel kind of strange. But the rest of the hour's pretty normal. New music from Phoebe Bridgers' album Lost Weekend.
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0: A duo out of Nashville by the name of Abigail Rose and Weston Hunter, who went viral for this song, Betty's in the Band.
7: Betty's in the band and they're calling her the man.
0: And if things still feel a little strange, Black Crowes have your remedy. All of that and more coming up today on World Cafe. And we start with Violent Femmes from 1991. They flip this Culture Club song on its head. They sort of rearrange it, and it feels like a brand new song. It's Do You Really Want to Hurt Me on World Cafe.

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3: Welcome back. 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A few songs back, you heard Phoebe Bridgers with I Can't Wait. That's from her record, Lost Weekend. One of the people heavily involved in making that album was Alex G, who a few years ago stopped by World Cafe and played my favorite song of his. From 2022, here's Alex G live from the archives with Runner.

0: I think the world's a better place when Bob Mould and Sugar are playing together, which means things have been pretty decent for a little bit. Sugar on their reunion tour, a lot of people getting the chance to see that band for the first time. From Copper Blue, you heard Changes. Pearl Jam from Gigaton, a track called Dance of the Clairvoyants before that. A few more songs to go. Stay close. It's World Cafe.
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0: Welcome back to World Cafe. And the story of this song is a couple of longtime Nashville musicians team up and then catch lightning in a bottle. The song went viral very quickly, and I think that means we're going to hear more from Abigail Rose and Weston Hunter working together. The song is called Betty's in the Band. It's new music on World Cafe.

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4: It's 6:30 GMT here on Weekend. Still to come, our regular Weekend Science slot on the demise of the dinosaurs. And some good and some very bad headlines this week from the sphere of artificial intelligence. How worried should we be about the imminent demise of humanity?

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0: 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I'm Scott Simon.
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Welcome to Money and Politics in Delaware, where your view behind the headlines in economic, investment, and policy news in the first state. I'm your host, Diane Dace Blaskovitz. Today, I'll be speaking with Carl Baker, Spotlight Delaware, Charles Elson, the guru of corporate governance. We're all together for the entire show. More Money and Politics in Delaware coming up right after the news.

0: Live from NPR News in Washington, I'm Winsor Johnston. President Trump is once again accusing Canada of taking advantage of the United States. Speaking in Dublin this morning, he said without evidence that Canadians are eager to end the escalating trade fight.
1: The United States has been ripped off for 50 years by Canada. We don't need their product and they need our product. They do all of their business almost with us and we do very little with them. But, you know, they've taken advantage of our farmers and all. So that's it. Canada wants to make a deal very bad.
0: This week, Canada imposed retaliatory tariffs of up to 50% on roughly $20 billion worth of American goods. The move matches new U.S. tariffs on Canadian imports that took effect last month. Trump is spending the weekend in Ireland. He's meeting with the country's president and prime minister. On Sunday, he's expected to present the trophy at the Irish Open at his family's golf resort. Iran says it will sign an agreement Monday to temporarily reopen the Strait of Hormuz. NPR's Hadil Al-Shalti reports the deal will be signed during a meeting with Arab nations.
2: The agreement between Oman and Iran to temporarily reopen the Strait of Hormuz has been in the works for weeks. It maps out routes that will allow ships to enter the waterway from the Iranian side and exit from the Omani end. In an interview with an Indian media outlet, Iranian President Masoud Pezeshkian said the agreement would be signed at a meeting with Arab states on the Persian Gulf. Iran said that 8 foreign ministers will be attending. The Iranian blockade of the strait has affected global oil supplies. U.S. diesel prices hit a new American high at an average of $6 a gallon. Hadil Al-Shalji, NPR News, Istanbul.
0: The Justice Department says an Afghan woman accused of supporting an ISIS-inspired terrorist plot in the U.S. has been deported. NPR's Ryan Lucas reports the case against the woman was the first ever in a special long-dormant court.
3: U.S. authorities arrested 47-year-old Nazira Hajizadeh in July at her home in Texas. Hajizadeh is originally from Afghanistan, but was a legal permanent resident of the U.S., last year, her son and son-in-law were convicted for plotting an attack on Election Day 2024. American authorities say Hajizadeh supported the plot and worked to radicalize her family. The Justice Department decided not to charge her, though, and instead brought her before the Alien Terrorist Removal Court, a special court created in 1996 but never before used by the Justice Department. Now the department says Hajizadeh has been deported after waiving her rights to challenge her detention and agreeing to her removal. Ryan Lucas, NPR News, Washington.
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4: For Delaware Public Media News in Dover, I'm Tom Byrne. A drone show may replace fireworks for July 4th in Newark. Drone shows have become more popular in various cities and towns over the years for financial safety and environmental reasons. The possible change was presented to Newark City Council during the Parks and Recreation Department budget presentation. For fireworks, the city pays the University of Delaware $9,400 to take down its discus and shot put net where the fireworks are launched. That would not be necessary for a drone show. Some on council believe a drone show would be even more enjoyable than fireworks. Councilwoman Corinth Ford is among those supporting the change.
5: I think it's an idea that is now obsolete. It's passé. It's no longer politically correct. I mean, fireworks just are not politically correct from the standpoint of conservation, pollution, safety, too.
4: But Councilwoman Marge Haddon wants feedback from the public to gauge how they feel about fireworks versus drones before any decision is made by council. Opera Delaware launches its new season next month, promising both traditional classics and cutting-edge new works. Delaware Public Media's Mark Matheny has more.
6: The season is anchored by two main stage performances at the Grand in Wilmington, with Mozart's Don Giovanni next month. Opera Delaware presents Don Giovanni in collaboration with Opera Baltimore, with performances in both locations. Another partnership coming this season is with First State Ballet Theater for Orpheus and Eurydice in May. Eric Einhorn, Opera Delaware's general director, says partnerships like those with Opera Baltimore and First State Ballet are important to the future for all arts organizations in the area.
7: I believe in a hyper-local approach to producing opera, and to be hyper-local, I think, is to also partner hyper-locally.
6: In addition to performances at the Grand, Opera Delaware will have several chamber performances throughout the season at their studios, a holiday presentation of Amal and the Night Visitors, and pop-up concerts around the area. Martin Matheny, Delaware Public Media.
4: 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For Delaware Public Media News in Dover, I'm Tom Byrne.
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0: 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Welcome to Money and Politics in Delaware. I am your host. I am Dees Blaskovitz. We bring you what could turn out to be a wonderful program today. However, a heads up, arguably for the first time in 43 years, we're changed collectively. We are changing the format. And Charles Elson is usually the second half of each second show of the month. But today, he's joining me for the full hour. And we welcome in Carl Baker of Spotlight Delaware. Welcome, gentlemen.
1: Great to be with you.
0: Yeah, okay. So with that said, let's do some intro. Charles, I walk you through yours to move it along. Charles Elson, we labeled you 20, 25 years ago the guru of corporate governance. The resume says directors and boards. What do you do with them?
1: I am the executive editor at large, the magazine, which means I do a column for each issue and write stories, help them with stories, and participate in their very good conferences. I have a lot of fun with them. I've been writing for them for literally 30 years, a long time.
0: And you had a career previously at the University of Delaware, created, founded, whatever the word choice, the Weinberg Center of Corporate Governance in its heyday. It was your baby. What's your story? Tell it briefly.
1: I was the founding director, am the founding director of the Weinberg Center at the University of Delaware, and was also the Edgar S. Willard Chair in Corporate Governance for 20 some odd years in both roles. And retired about 2 years ago, and now I'm doing directors and boards things. So, but I still do a lot of academic writing and participate in academic conferences. So I'm kind of a Dr. Seuss, push me, pull you. I do some academic stuff and writing, which is a lot of fun.
0: And let's make sure we mention dear old dad was the original chair of NPR Radio. This station is an affiliate of National Public Radio. And you currently sit on two boards, and you've sat on boards for multiple decades. With that said, Carl Baker, step up, please. How about 30, 60 seconds about you, 30, 60 seconds about Spotlight Delaware?
2: Well, I'm a modest journalist. I feel like I should have gone first before Professor Elson. I don't have the resume that he does, but I edit and write for Spotlight Delaware. We are a nonprofit journalism outfit. We were founded 2 years ago, relying mostly on donations, though we are also trying to get other streams of revenue to figure out, crack the nut of how to fund journalism in today's world. And we're trying to do in-depth stories, fill in gaps, and provide kind of the daily coverage of news in Delaware.
1: And I always read Carl's stuff, by the way.
0: There you go.
1: He is a great journalist.
0: Very good. I got to turn to the audience away from our guest and remind everybody roughly 2/3 of the Fortune 500 are incorporated in the state of Delaware. Remember that 2/3 figure. Those companies and a whole lot more pay a fee to have their legal nexus in Delaware, and or they pay a fee to have access to the Delaware courts. That unique incorporation franchise directly generates roughly 25% of the state of Delaware's annual revenues. But if you add in related items that would disappear if the franchise disappeared, related items like abandoned property and personal income taxes, then the contribution, that franchise contribution, swells to 35 to 60% of the state annual revenues. Point two, arguably even more importantly, because Delaware is the global leader in business law, the Delaware court decisions truly affect all shareholders. Finally, It's ironic that Blue State Delaware has only one, statistically speaking, one industry, and that industry is capitalism. I turned to the guru of corporate governance, Charles Ellison. Did I get it mostly right?
1: You did. I won't argue with that. It's important.
0: All right. Carl, we're going to come back to you, but I'm going to jump my friend Charles Ellison right away. We love plugging the show. Charlie Copeland did a super job last month. Back in 2025, a now retired Supreme Court justice said Delaware was home to more than two-thirds of the Fortune 500. Basic math says that number is 365, or some number north. A couple of weeks back, again, Charlie Copeland, who is a Duke IT grad, came on the air and said all the filings are available electronically these days, and there are now 301 companies of the Fortune 500 incorporated in Delaware. So, Charles Ellison, it sure looks like since 21 passed, SB 21 passed, it appears Delaware has lost 15% market share in 15 months. What's Charles Ellison say?
1: Well, I think it's probably more than that, because I think a lot of the IPOs, the newer companies, the big companies, are incorporating in Texas. There's a law professor at the University of Nevada, Las Vegas, who's publishes almost all the time on companies leaving Delaware and going to Nevada or Texas. And I've seen his name quite a bit now, and he has been banging the drum for both Nevada and Texas. Well, more Nevada, and Texas is obviously banging its drum. And I think that's really the key. It's our stream has flattened, if not down a bit. And the question is, what happens down the road? And the most interesting thing is that, as I predicted years ago, that now the legal academics, who've always have been for at least 20 years supportive of Delaware, highly supportive, they weren't years ago, they are today, or were today, till today, they've kind of shifted focus dramatically after 13 of the year before and 21. And now they are number one, calling attacking Delaware, saying it's no longer as hospitable to investors. And number two, they suggest that we started a race to the bottom with Texas and Nevada, trying to stoop lower than we to attract business. And in fact, it will ultimately result, they believe, and they're calling for federalization of the whole thing. In other words, that the states now aren't capable of regulating it fairly. They're too pressured politically, though Delaware theoretically wasn't, so they argued. Today they feel it is, and they are basically calling for federalization of the whole thing, which basically takes a flat to slower growth, or to less growth or decline, to a tailspin. If it goes federal, that's the end of the story. And I've been sadly predicting that for a long time, and frankly, it's playing out almost exactly as I sadly thought would happen. And that's the real issue here: flat to down. Federalization, it will disappear. That's the problem we face. And I do believe it had to do with 21 directly. And a number of us argued that, but we fell on deaf ears on that one. And hope we can turn this around.
0: Charlie's got to do this briefly, but we're going to do it later in the show. We're going to do it now. Your comments that you just made, there is a prestigious professor based in Texas that just came out that said the race to the bottom is stupid, federalization. And then there's another professor, I believe in Idaho, screaming the same message. So you're spot on, but tell your story briefly.
1: No, this is a fellow named Mark Steinberg, who is a chair professor at SMU and has been highly respected around the country as sort of a governance securities law voice. And he, in a piece just published, calls for effectively federalization of the area. And that's interesting, because he's a very well-respected Texas-based law professor who obviously has taught a number of people in the Texas bar over the years. The Idaho piece basically kind of makes the same argument. That's going to be the professor there, she's known too, and she's published as well. Actually, it was a symposium in Texas, in Dallas, I think, Securities Institute, where effectively she made the same claims. But that's just the beginning. I mean, law review articles take a while to come out. And I suspect there are going to be an awful lot more. There may be, a handful or a very small handful of folks who would argue the other way. But the vast overwhelming majority, I am sure, are going to call federalization. And the problem with that, Dace, is that, well, people say, well, who reads law reviews? They don't. Judges do. Judges do, and legislators ultimately do, and the press does. And I think it's going to pick up a lot of steam. And I think we're going to have a real problem.
0: His name is Charles Elson. He's with Carl Baker. In the lyrics of the song I like, the stars sometimes lie, but the numbers never do. We're going to take a short break. We will be.

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1: That poor aircraft carrier, I never thought that an aircraft carrier could have it worse than the president it was named for.
2: That's true.
0: I'm Peter Sagal. This week we're shipping out with Leslie Jones, who might be the first guest to live tweet the show as she appears on it. 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

0: Carl Bakers. He's on the on-deck, in the on-deck circle. We're going to get to him in just a second. One more hot-button question for Charles Elson. And assuming Charles... let me do it this way. Assuming the 301 is correct, Charlie Copeland is correct. We'll quiz him again next week. Delaware's incorporation office has been apparently silent. The governor who led the 21 campaign has been silent, and especially DFAC, that independent financial advisory arm, have been silent, unless I'm mistaken, on any number, especially a 301. Charles Elson, tell us why.
1: Well, let's do a 21. 21 was a bill that was passed last year that basically changed Delaware corporate law dramatically. Traditionally, Delaware corporate law was balanced between managerial interest and shareholder interest. And that the balance was very important. We were viewed as neutral and fair in our evaluation. 21 changed Delaware law to shift the balance over to the managerial side, or really the controlling shareholder side, to give them a lot more leeway to do things that traditionally we were very skeptical of, and in my view. And I think that that, frankly, created in Texas and Nevada a desire, who are already competing with us, to lower their standards, to go below our standards, to make it even easier for these folks to operate as they do, making them much harder to have any sort of legal responsibility for what they're doing, and protect the interest of the minority shareholders, everybody else. And then they stoop below us, attempting to attract the business that we were trying to keep by stooping low. And now everyone has. And in fact, they're probably doing a pretty good job of it. So 21, rather than protecting the franchise, I think it weakened it dramatically and set off this race. Now we no longer are viewed as balanced, number one, which creates a problem with the large investors, the institutional investors, and anyone for that investor for that matter. And that's the problem. And so they say, where do we go? Texas? No. Nevada? No. Delaware? Well, at least they didn't stoop as low, but that gives you federalization. And that's what ultimately is going to happen here. And that was the mistake that goes right back to 21. 21 was a political bill. The legislature overruled the Supreme Court in 30 some odd very important rulings, set sort of basically to, made the law much more difficult and less predictable as what they did and where the court will go. And it was a bad move. We went from neutrality to a bias. And that's a real problem. That's people don't like to go to courts or to jurisdictions that they think are slanted one way or the other. And we were always in the middle, and we lost our raison d'etre, so to speak. That was our brand: fair and balanced, neutral. Come here and we decide outside of politics the right thing to do. And now with the legislative involvement, that's not true anymore. And suddenly we've lost our point, which is why who doesn't have that? The argument will be federalization.
0: All righty. We're bouncing around here. That's a good thing. Let me go this way just a minute. The 21 gang, in my opinion, refuses to answer the two basic lingering questions. How does a carve-out benefit all shareholders? And then CNBC Online, Fortune, New York Times all said or implied that Delaware is now for sale. If you don't like your Delaware court decision, then you go buy some local politicians, was there what they implied. I propose that to Bob Byrd. Again, next week, Birdie's on. And Birdie's comment, Elson, was, quote, "You believe the system should benefit shareholders. It's never benefited shareholders. It's benefited the management of the corporation," end of quote. Comrade Elson, management is an employee. Bobby's saying a corporation is not loyal to its owners, that management, employees benefit. Comrade Elson, what do you say?
1: I think legally that is incorrect. Our law is very simple. You owe your fiduciary duties to the corporation. and its shareholders, that shareholders own the company and your duties are owed to the corporation and through the corporation to the shareholders. It's not to management. It simply isn't correct legally. No. Now, management sometimes is given deference if they act for the benefit of the corporation and the shareholders, not for the benefit of management. Very simple. Because if you didn't have that system, who would ever invest? I mean, the whole point of it was protect investors. That's all. Otherwise, they don't invest and nothing then happens. We don't have capital coming into businesses and nothing gets done. Very simple. At that comment, I would completely, utterly disagree with. I just don't think it's just not correct in my view legally. And certainly it's not correct for the health of the United States economy.
0: Cora Baker, saddle up. July 31st, Spotlight Delaware piece, long-winded title, Corporate Law Generates Pour Nearly $1 million into Campaign Ad Blitz for Democrat Incumbent. Start at the beginning, Carl Baker. Share with us your overview of what you wrote for a first-time listener.
2: Yeah, I think even before jumping into the story, I think it's worth breaking down what Charles, you went into why it matters, but even more so, this is about all of our 401ks. This is about the money that we just reflexively invest in the stock market without thinking about because we think it's going to be safe. And it has been. If you watch the Chancery Court filings, I try to as much as possible, you can see through the extreme cases, the cases of companies that aren't publicly traded, where actions are taken that effectively steal the money of investors on these smaller companies. There's claims like that all the time in Chancery Court. That's why we have these laws that protect shareholders. And there's a balance like you guys were talking about between laws that can protect shareholders and at the same time give deference to the decision makers within companies so that they are not hamstrung constantly by legal claims. That's what we're talking about, I think, unless you guys want to add any more precision to this. This is about protecting our investments.
0: No. Well done. But go back to your story just a minute. This is you're a headline.
2: Sure. And then I can jump into the federalization argument. I just want to make one comment off of Charles' statements. We have these different sets of corporate laws between the states. Texas is, as far as I can see, is so much more deferential to the controllers and to the managers that there's really nothing Delaware can do in my view, and disagree if you'd like, that would convince a company not to go to Texas if that's all they care about. If all they care about is being able to make deals within their company without any pushback from shareholders, they're going to go to Texas, which is why the federalization argument is candidly persuasive. With that all said, the story is really about this latest campaign push, these five law firms, corporate defense law firms, who really, as far as I can tell, entered politics in Delaware for the first time, at least overtly. They put $1 million up to support incumbents who had supported SB 21 a year and a half ago. And so it's really a continuation of that fight. Pretty surprisingly vicious fight, I would say, a year and a half ago. It's continuing to the Democratic primaries today. These five law firms have backed two separate groups. One of them they gave $1 million to. The other one is a C4, so we don't know how much money has gone into that one. Some other amount for sure. And they're backing their preferred candidates, and there has been a response from kind of the progressive coalition, the Working Families Party, that's backing them. They have their own PAC that has given. There is some debate now regarding the amount they've given. They've probably given about $500,000 to their preferred progressive candidates, and that is playing out with competing mailers, competing yard signs, funding the candidates that are going to be facing off on Tuesday, if that makes sense.
0: I got to do this. You got to go back to the two key entities, but we're out of time. We're going to take a short break, and we will be right back.

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0: Thanks for tuning in to Money and Politics in Delaware. 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
1: Welcome back to Money and Politics in Delaware. Having big fun with Carl Baker, Spotlight Delaware, the guru of corporate governance, Charles Elson. Carl, we got to come back to this story one more time. The Spotlight Delaware story, corporate law giants pour nearly $1 million into campaign ad blitz for Democratic incumbent. What I need is a good word. What I'm looking from you to get from you for the soccer mom is that there are a million or millions of dollars flowing into those candidates, incumbents, that supported 21. That has a question mark. Is that true?
2: That is true. I would say all, but except for one seat, they are supporting all incumbents except for one seat, which is an open seat. There are three Democrats competing for that primary currently. They have chosen one of those challengers. But this is so there are two groups that we know of. There are other PACs that have since arisen that also are throwing money behind these candidates. But let's focus on these two groups that are backed by five law firms in Delaware. Arguably the five most prominent. One group, we know quite a bit about how it was founded, who was behind it based on its formation documents that I pulled from the Department of State, but we don't know much about its money. The other group, we know about its money because it's filed a campaign finance report. We don't know much about its origination, but we do know from that information that those five law firms are each behind it, that those five law firms donated $950,000 to the one group that we know about the money. They likely donated an undisclosed sum to the other group. Both of those groups have then been backing their preferred candidates that are incumbents who supported SB 21 minus one in that open seat.
1: Take off your reporter hat, put on your Delawarean hat, and you're allowed to take a pass if you choose to. But the story you wrote that put sunlight on what's going on, some people read it and said, sleazy, slimy, no class, dirty. Or the other side, perhaps in the wisdom of Bob Berg, it's politics in 2026. Your thoughts?
2: I mean, can it be both?
1: Sure.
2: 2026 is sleazy. One thing I wanted to highlight, and I like to highlight this in all stories where this happens, is if a group backing a particular campaign is not really being forthright about what its goals are, I like to make that clear in the story. I think I did.
1: Yes, the
2: groups are putting out ads talking about Trump, talking about affordability, even though their concerns are about corporate governance and who can control the decisions that are made within companies.
1: Very much. And we should do as a follow up. You didn't suggest that anything illegal. It was, to your point, where's the disclosure on this stuff? Come on. You got millions of dollars slushing around. Put your name to it. Is that fair? That's a question.
2: I don't know if it's millions. It likely is, given that we know it's up to $1 million for the other group and an undisclosed sum for the other side, the other group that's interconnected with it.

0: why they're doing it.
1: Can I step in? I get to play kind of co-host, sort of. Lawyers are always taught that from a quote years ago from a very well-known Supreme Court justice, that sunlight is the best disinfectant. And that's sort of the code of lawyering, if you think about it, that transparency is critical. How can lawyers move with that sort of in mind? How does this square, in your opinion, with that sort of that maxim of law in this country, at least?
0: I guess I don't follow the question.
1: Oh, see, I'm a professor. I always ask bad questions. No, in other words, if lawyers are bound, if you will, to respect the notion of transparency, how does this approach square with that particular notion? Or does maybe you can argue it does?
0: Maybe they are. I didn't know that lawyers were bound to the notion of transparency.
1: It's a Supreme Court justice who's very respected. I mean, it's always been a sort of, that's the maxim of the securities laws.
2: He's asking you the same question I asked you. Where the heck is the disclosure?
0: I got it. I mean, I think their argument would be that this is the world of politics. This is not the world of law. And when you do that, you pay a consultant in DC and you have them take care of everything, buy the mailers, create the mailers, and give them money and let the chips fall where they may, and don't dirty your hands more than you have to. I think they would probably.
2: And let's do one more thing. During the break, you guys had a rather heated, in a good way, debate about what the Delaware Bar did and didn't do during the 21 passage. Charles, step up. Tell the story briefly.
1: Well, you know, there were four folks, as reported, representing, I guess, coming from different law firms, wrote the bill with an academic as well. And it appeared that way. It was vetted through the bar. It wasn't created by the bar, who typically did this to ensure a neutral, politics-free process. It appears, and apparently the governor was, working with them, in doing so. And, that's just not the way traditionally corporate law has been made in this state. And I think that's why, and it's not made that way. And that's why we developed such a great reputation. Reputation so hard to gain, so easy to lose. And when you engage in this sort of process that was outside of our respected process, it raises all kinds of questions. That's why, again, transparency is critical to the system. It's critical to the system of capital formation. Otherwise, who invests? And frankly, if you're afraid to put your name on something, you probably shouldn't be doing it. That's all.
2: Carl, anything you want to add, delete?
0: I think the disagreement was in the sense that you're right that the Delaware Bar broadly did not have a consensus. There were people who opposed it, although the Corporate Law Council and the leadership of the Corporate Law Council backed up fully, which of course the Corporate Law Council is led by corporate defense firms, particularly RLF. And then in addition to that, the SB 21 was the latest in, I guess, about 3 years of corporate law change that kind of progressively deferred more and more to management, going back to 2022 or so when they passed a bill that allowed allowed companies to change their corporate charters so that their directors and executives could not be sued individually, going through to other legislation each year that I think all kind of tilted toward the corporate defense bar, the folks, the attorneys who defend big companies, as opposed to those who defend pension funds and investors. So was there not a consensus in the corporate bar? Maybe not, but it seems like the Corporate Law Council, that is the representative of that, has been through recent years backing this tilt towards controllers and managers.
2: Charles, you got an opinion on that?
1: Yeah, you know, it's funny that the loneliest person in the world is the one lawyer in the one lawyer town. Nothing happens. The busiest lawyer is

0: are the two lawyers in town? Because to have a defense bar, you have to have a plaintiff's bar. They kind of balance each other out. And the less likely that you're going to have plaintiffs, the less likely you're going to have defense. And, you know, it's a strange one. The whole point is, though, that people who invest ought to have the ability, if they feel a wrong has been committed, that to have someone neutral, a judge, examine it. That's the basic system. It gives confidence to those who invest that they will be treated fairly by the people they invest with. And if you eliminate that or reduce that significantly, then they're going to have less confidence and they won't invest. What it will actually do in the end is people, instead of investing in equity, they'll invest in debt, loans, debt, bonds. In that way, through a bond, you can protect yourself through contractual provisions. But that's a terrible way to raise money to build a new business. You want stockholders. They allow you to take the risk you need to take to develop a new, exciting business venture. If you reduce your financing just to lending money, then the lenders are going to put some pretty strict collars around you. And it's much more difficult. And that's really the problem. And as a corporate director, you really want equity. It's the greatest form of financing. And when you eliminate the equity holders, shareholders' rights significantly, then they're just not going to invest in that way. And that's why the system it was developed. And we've basically moved against the underpinning of the system. And that's what's so scary about this whole thing.
1: All right, Charles, I got to jump in. We're going to run out of time. On this particular one, we've harped on disclosure. I got to call you out. You have a dog in the race in this upcoming election. I'm not going to let you campaign because then we'd have to have equal time. But at the same time, you have to disclose it. What's going on?
0: Oh, I there was a candidate who's running against the sponsor of the bill. I live in the district. I'm a voter. And, I chose to support that candidate, who was, running against the incumbent, because I thought that person's views more aligned with mine, certainly on the importance of, this whole 21 debate. And, I think that was the right thing to do. I'm not in that person's party, but in the other party, but, I thought it was too important for the state's future to sort of sit back and do nothing. It was actually humorous. The incumbent asked me on the floor of the House whether I was a member of the Delaware Bar, and I said, "No, I'm not." And the question was, "Well, then why should we listen to you?" And my thought on that was, "Well, gee, you're right. I'm not a member of the bar." But my thought was, "Well, gee, I'm also something more important. I live in your district. I'm a constituent. My view should certainly be considered." So I'm doing this as a Delawarean, and right. I think it's important.
1: And I think there's one more paragraph you got to mention. You have been attacked. There have been multiple mailers. I don't think mailers is the right word choice, but online that you
0: mailers too.
1: Okay, yeah, then you are this conservative Republican. And which implies you're a Trumper, which implies you're an anti-working party. I got to give, you can't campaign, but I got to give you an opportunity since you're being attacked. What's going on?
0: I think a good legislator listens to all views and makes the right decision. The point is you have to listen. And as a representative, you don't represent just the people who voted for you. You represent everyone. That's your obligation. And I think a good legislator, in my view, listens to all views carefully and makes a decision. And at that point, you can either agree with the decision or not. But the fact is you need to be heard. And they need to be listened to. That's critical, and certainly critical in the corporate world, and critical in the political world. And I think this 21 was a mistake. And express those views, and that's that. Whether you're a conservative Republican or not, doesn't matter. You listen to everyone. And frankly, legislators who listen to all sides, both Democrat and Republican, before they make their decision, I think are the best kinds of representatives. And that's the kind of folks I like to see. I may disagree with their conclusion, but at least the process they went through in reaching the conclusion was a good one. And when you simply don't listen to the other folks, That's it. So I'm not worried, terribly worried about being called XYZ. I've got my views. And
1: All right. We're going to run out of time. I got to turn to the audience. Carl Baker, when we come back from break, has written two more stories. We tell those stories when we come back.

0: Right out of college, I decided to enter the Miss Iowa competition. 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

0: Welcome back. Money and Politics in Delaware special show. We changed the format. We got an Ollie in free. Carl Baker, Spotlight Delaware. Charles Elson, the guru of corporate governance. Carl Baker, since that July 31st story, you have two more pointed stories. We'll start with the first. The working family piece, you touched on it. Clean it up. What did you write about with the working family piece?
1: So that effectively outlines the response to the initial marketing by the five law firms. The working families, the National Working Families Party has, in response, launched its own campaign to support its favorite candidates, largely challengers to those incumbents who supported SB 21. Again, like the first story, this is the continuation of that fight that began a year and a half ago. Now, what I focused partly on in that story was everybody had been waiting for the WFP to file their campaign finance report so we can see what they've actually been spending and who's been supporting it. They eventually did. They were late, but they filed it. They showed how much they spent, which was about $500,000, $450,000, I think. But they didn't say who the donors were. Now, there was some, apparently, according to the Department of Elections, that was because of some mistake or misunderstanding. I guess the WFP thought that because they file nationally, their campaign finance reports nationally with the FEC, they didn't have to file that detailed of a report with the state. Apparently, that was their take on it. Ultimately, that was what the story was. They spent this amount of money. We don't exactly know who supported them, but we know who supported them nationally, which was largely groups backed by George Soros.
0: All right. Now, with all the bravado I can put on the radio in our pre-interview, the story you were, quote, most intrigued, end of quote, that story that you were the most intrigued with is about the AG race. What's going on?
1: Yeah, that's AI backing the AG. That story, the reason why I had said that I was most intrigued is because it's one of those stories you go into and it becomes something different than you thought it would be when you started. I thought this would be a basic story about the backers, kind of a profile of the AG's race and who's backing each side financially. Particularly the incumbent, Kathy Jennings. It turns out it was this group that's backed by Anthropic. The story became more of an explainer about how these competing interests within the artificial intelligence industry are turning towards states to lobby states for their own preferred regulations. That's in part because Congress is deadlocked. They can't do anything right now. Probably also in part because states are more swayable in a lot of cases. And so this is one part of that is Anthropic has decided to throw its weight behind Kathy Jennings in her race against two other challengers. Now Anthropic in this kind of competing race for regulations, one of their chief opponent, their chief rival is OpenAI. Now, which OpenAI also had a connection to Delaware, which was farther down in the story, whereby they had to change their corporate charter from being a nonprofit to a for-profit public benefit corporation, which was approved by Kathy Jennings a year ago. So that is that story.
0: And then we got Charles's opinion. Again, mm-hmm. You're a neutral reporter, but you're Delawarean, smart guy, obviously. Do they federalize it? What's your guess?
1: No, I don't think anytime soon. I think that elected officials, politicians like to flow like water, the path of least resistance. And so if this industry is focusing on the states, I think Congress is going to let the states handle it.
0: So how does this go ahead, Charles. Go.
2: That's AI. That's not corporate governance, I think you're referring to. Yeah, as I thought.
0: Okay. Exactly. Then my word choice was not pointed enough. On the subject of 21, do they federalize 21?
1: Federalize 21.
0: Corporate governance.
1: Yeah, sorry about that. I think probably the answer is the same. there's a question of will they and the question of should they. As I was saying earlier, I mean, I think that there the incentives for these companies, and we're not entirely talking about the tech industry, but we're largely talking about it because that's where there are a lot of controlling shareholders. That's where there's the kind of big autocratic, let's call them, founders and controllers who want to be able to do with their company what they want to do with their company. And they don't want any, you know, little shareholder telling them what they can do or what they can't do. And that's what these lawsuits are. They're effective regulations on the decisions that that controllers make within their companies. If I'm that person, I see them all going to the least regulated state, whether it's Texas or Nevada, which ultimately, could pose that challenge to shareholders who might be hurt in the process. And if that happens, if there's a big crisis caused by some malfeasance from a controller, I could see federalization happening eventually.
0: Well, here you go. I'm going to step out in a limb and say you're both wrong. Both wrong. I'm going to share with you my vision and get your opinion. And my vision is that somebody sues the rating agencies. Somebody pinches the rating agencies, and or somebody like Cato or Alec, somebody calls out the rating agencies. Currently, Delaware, despite from 365 to 301, Delaware is still AAA stable. The minute that the credit rating agencies theoretically were to downgrade Delaware, then the proverbial would hit the fan. Charles Helsen, I'll let Carl think of his answer. How do you respond?
2: I think that's certainly a possibility. I mean, you know, that if our revenue stream is slowing dramatically, or lessened dramatically, and we're not growing and we continue to increase our spending, they're going to have to. I mean, that's just normal. If you think about it, if your revenues are going to be flat or down, yet you continue to spend more, then obviously, you're not as creditworthy as you used to be. And so I think they have to. But I think, you know, the point really here is, Dace, is that ultimately Enron was and WorldCom changed the world and created huge bipartisan congressional involvement. I think today with an AI, at some point, one of these things is going to blow up, and you're going to see popular, particularly if you have a change in Congress, change in administration. I think you're going to see the same thing you saw back in 2001. And I don't think it's hard to imagine that happening. Too many companies, too much money out there now in this area, too much hype. And that's what leads to this sort of thing. And it will happen sooner or later.
0: Carl Baker, what do you think of my observation or guess? It's really just poking you, getting you your thoughts.
1: I'm a little skeptical of rating agencies generally, given the 2008 crisis and what they missed there. Sure. But I think this may be more gradual with Delaware. If the state revenues decline gradually, then the state would presumably and hopefully adjust gradually to it without damaging their finances to their at least their financial appearance to the investor class. But state will have to shift.
0: Let me go a different way. I asked this question to Charles, and he went off in the woods about 21, I say, with a big smile. But let's say the 301 figure on the Fortune 500 is correct. Mm-hmm. Delaware's incorporation office, the governor who led the campaign, and especially DFAC, have mm-hmm. been silent on any number, 301, 365. Your thoughts on that silence, given the state being under attack, under siege?
1: I think I can say confidently that this administration is very sensitive, and that's where that silence comes from. Rightly or wrongly, they're sensitive, and you've seen it with the fight with Mike Houghton a few months back over his questions about the corporate revenues. Now, with that all said, it hasn't manifested yet, as far as we can tell. The money that's come in this year was strong. It's really hard to say until we see the numbers come in next year, I guess, and the year after that. If they start declining, then we'll know. you can lose some of the big companies if you get enough of small companies to make up. You have to get a lot of small companies to make up for those big $250,000 a year contributors.
0: Well, wait a minute. We're going to run out of time. Let me smack you down again, he says with a smile. All right. The county, the governor as county executive was accused of holding information, withholding it prior to an election. Hey, we got an election on Tuesday. All these entities have been silent on the number. Coincidence there, Carl Baker?
1: Oh, I don't know. I don't know. We'll find out.
0: I got to turn to the audience. Carl Baker, Spotlight Delaware, the piece appeared July 31. Highly recommend. Charles Elson, he here at the second show of each month. 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Next week, let's see, that's Charlie Copeland and Bob Byrd. We do all politics. And then the week after that, she comes back, our state auditor, $4 billion plus and 26 concerns. We'll see you here next week and the following week and thereafter for more Money Politics.

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0: It's the Kappa to the Kappa Sweetheart Connection working for
1: know
0: you.
1: It.
0: Yeah, it was called the Naked and Scared Challenge. And the park owner said, quote, the whole idea is to create this vulnerability and get their defenses down, unquote. And, of course, their pants.
2: Yeah, naked right. and afraid.
0: You bet. That was the theme. Last question. If you get this right, you win. Working at a haunted house is good seasonal employment, of course, but there are risks for the workers. What happened to an employee at a haunted house in Japan in 2011? Was it A, a woman was convinced the employee was the ghost of her dead ex-husband and kept coming back to yell at him? B, an employee scared a visitor so much with his sudden ghostly appearance that the visitor, a black belt in karate, broke his jaw with a kick. Or C, an employee became convinced that he was a ghost, tried to float right through a wall, and broke his nose.
3: Oh, my God.
2: Now, that's just dumbassness.
0: Right.
2: I'm going to say B.
0: And you're right again.
1: Yeah.
0: That's it. Also, how did Leslie Jones do in our quiz?
4: Leslie Jones is a winner. 2 out of 3.
0: She's congratulations.
2: Yay!
0: Leslie Jones is the host of Roast My Rental on HGTV, and she's on tour soon. Please go see her. She's amazing. Leslie Jones, thank you so much for joining us on Right Wake Up Tell Me. Thank you so much.
3: Bye.
0: Bye.
5: I'm a ghost, and I wanted you.
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4: 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From NPR and WBEZ Chicago, this is Wait, Wait, Don't Tell Me, the NPR News Quiz. I'm Alzo Slade. We're playing this week with Sereni Wirasekara, Nagin Farsad, and Peter Gross. And here again is your host at the Studebaker Theater in Chicago, Illinois, Peter Sagal.
0: Thank you, Alzo. Thank you, everybody. In just a minute, we will stuff your ear holes full of rhymes in our Listener Limerick Challenge game. If, after hearing it put like that, you'd still like to play, give us a call at 1-888-WAIT-WAIT. That's 1-888-924-8924. Right now, panel, some more questions for you from the week's news. Nagin, this week, The Cut reported on a phenomenon plaguing friend groups across the nation. Apparently, after your gang goes out to dinner together, no one is doing what anymore?
3: Oh, heroin?
0: Hey, kids these days.
3: 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I'm sorry.
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6: A decade ago, Bill McKibben was fighting gas fracking. 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
10: It's the TED Radio Hour from NPR. I'm Manoush Zomorodi. On the show today, cellist Joshua Roman and how long COVID changed his life and his approach to music. So you went through a lot, but it has brought you to sort of this unexpected and kind of wonderful place, your debut solo album.
11: I close my eyes only for a moment and the moment's gone.
10: It includes classical pieces, original compositions. 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
12: That's right.
10: Tell us about the album and the process of putting it together.
12: Well, it all started with that moment and trying to figure it out, but there was a catalyst, which was a friend of mine who still runs a series at the Princeton University Concert Series, and mm-hmm. it was new at the time, called Healing with Music.
10: Oh, yeah. I'm familiar. Mm-hmm.
12: Okay, awesome. Right. So the basic idea, you know, you hear artists playing music that has helped them through their health journeys. And it was very scary to think about that, to be up on stage saying, I'm not okay. I, you know,

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5: Latif.
4: We are back.
6: Okay, so...
5: With one more story of growth from producers Annie McEwen.
7: I've just detangled my headphones.
4: And Simon Adler.
7: But go on! Go on!
6: All right, let us begin.
8: All right.
6: So I think, like most people, I thought for the longest time that human population was growing really fast.
9: We already have between 3 and 7 times more people than we can permanently support.
6: Maybe exponentially.
9: The growth rate is just incredible.
6: You know, people were popping kids out and blah, blah, blah.
9: We are destroying our fossil fuels. We are dispersing our mineral resources.
6: And that this was like a really big problem. We're freaked.
10: Yeah, a ball of flesh expanding at the speed of light, I think.
7: Ball of flesh expanding at the speed of light. Oh, God.
6: This is Philip Cohen.
10: I'm a professor of sociology at the University of Maryland.
6: And I called him up to talk about this fear. It's one that I really took deep into my soul at some point in my life. And he told me that, like, yes, this was a real concern starting around the 1950s.
10: Population did start increasing exponentially. You know, 2 billion, 4 billion, 8 billion.
5: Population bomb. Kind of thing.
6: Yes. Yeah. But that by the time I had even started worrying about it.
10: By the 90s, really.
6: It was no longer a problem.
10: Right. You know, it's obviously a long, complicated story and it's different around the world. But with better healthcare, better contraception, and access to education, a lot of women started having fewer children.
6: Fewer kids meant slower growth. And as growth slowed, demographers predicted that population would just plateau.
10: Yes. The idea was that the average woman was going to have 2 children, and that world population would hit a peak around 10 billion, around 2060 or so, and after that, be stable.
6: And we would all live happily ever after. Oh, thank God.
10: Yeah, it's great.
7: Big ol' exhale for Annie McEwen on the population front.
6: That's right. But then... like 10 seconds after I learned about this plateau and felt great about it, I learned that that is not what's happening.
10: Well, it would be in Europe that panic first started.
6: Because instead of like watching things come to settle at a peaceful plateau, demographers noticed that, especially in Europe, but also in other parts of the world.
10: You know, South Korea, China, Japan.
6: That this drop in birth rates.
10: It accelerates.
6: The fall accelerates.
10: Exactly.
6: Oh. Birth rates in a bunch of places were now dipping too low. Okay, so I've got the latest fertility rate information here in front of me. So, like, ask me a country and I'll tell you.
8: Okay. Oh, good. Okay, France.
6: Okay, so remember, for us to keep replacing ourselves, the number to hit is 2.1. France is 1.8.
8: Okay, au revoir.
6: Poland is 1.5.
5: 1.5, wow.
6: Yeah. Mexico, 1.8.
5: Cameroon.
6: 4.29. So they're above replacement.
5: Oh, they're high.
6: Yeah, they're high. They're high. But they're falling. Like in the 80s, I think it was 6.7.
5: Whoa.
4: What about Ghana?
6: 3.5. But they also fell from over 6.
4: Oh, wow.
5: Italy?
6: Italy's 1.3. Italy's low.
8: Whoa.
5: Italy's 1.3. Wow.
6: Yeah.
8: What are we? What's the U.S.?
6: 1.7.
8: 1.7?
6: Yeah.
8: Wow. And where's it the lowest?
7: The lowest are like Korea and Japan, which I think Korea's at like 0.6.
5: Whoa. No.
6: 0.6, 0.7. Yeah.
5: Wow. That's so low. Wait, and Earth as a whole is what right now?
6: Is 2.3. So we're just above total. Yeah. And Philip says that this downward trend is going to continue.
10: The world population is going to hit a peak. Around 10 billion, around 2060 or so.

0: And after that, it will almost certainly start to taper downward.
1: So we are on the verge of beginning to shrink.
2: Really?
3: That makes me so happy. Yes!
1: In a couple hundred years, it's projected that the Earth's population will actually be about 6 billion.
3: Wow!
2: That far down. So less than now.
1: Oh, yeah.
3: God, we were going a roller coaster and we're like, we're coming at that. We're like,
2: it's like the tucka tucka tucka on the roller coaster before the drop.
1: Exactly.
3: I am really pumped to hear that. Whoa.
2: I don't know. I think I kind of like the plateau. The plateau sounds so nice because the stability, it's like you can, you know what to plan for. Like, you know what
3: but
2: to.
3: But it's a stability of like, of a hurting earth that, and like strapped resources. How about a little less of
2: us? That's fair.
3: To drive cars and share wheat.
2: That's fair, but I don't know. There's something that sounds sad about less people. It's like the party's ended.
3: No.
2: Like, it's like the party is.
3: Absolutely not sad.
2: It's like.
3: That's great. The parties, there's still so many people. The club is popping.
1: Yes, the club is popping.
3: Yeah.
1: I think when I heard this, I was like, okay, great. I feel relieved. The skin ball's not going to happen. But I guess the thing that I was most struck by is just, while I was freaking out about humans exploding off the planet, eating everything, there was a whole other group of people freaking out about the exact opposite.
2: Really?
3: Why would they be worried?
1: Well, you know, some of them are the gabillionaires.
4: You know, if we don't make enough people to at least sustain our numbers, perhaps increase a little bit, then civilization's going to crumble.
1: Who are just like, let's grow so we can all make more money.
5: I'd rather civilization went out with a bang than a whimper in adult diapers.
1: But then there are like also regular economists, especially in like the Western capitalist economies, who say that the shrinking is a problem because our economy needs workers to just, you know, keep things chugging along.
6: But I mean, what about immigration? Forget all the other reasons. Just looking at it from this economic viewpoint, I mean, people in the United States might not be having that many kids, but there are lots of people who would love to come and live here and therefore be workers in the economy.
1: Yes.
0: Anybody who says there's a population shortage or problem in any rich country has to at least answer the question of what about immigration?
7: Like, were it not for immigration, the U.S. population would be falling right now.
6: Really?
1: Yes. Or it would be falling very soon.
2: Which is so crazy that the administration in power right now, the whole thing is like, get people out. And it's like, yeah, we kind of need people right now.
1: Yeah. And actually, when I spoke with another demographer on the phone, James Ramo, he told me that like all these countries that are, you know, really not immigrant friendly, in 50 years time, they're going to be fighting to attract immigrants.
2: Oh, I bet.
1: But like, even with all these wealthy countries holding their doors wide open, that's only a temporary fix.
0: That works for, you know, maybe 100 years or maybe 50 years.
1: Because by the year 2100, 97% of the world's countries will be below replacement level. So this sort of decline in fertility is happening everywhere, and it's happening more slowly in some countries than others, but it is happening.
3: So basically in 70 years or so, most of the planet will be dipping.
1: Yes.
2: Hmm.
1: And like, I think talking about the economy, especially the economy in the future, it can feel just very abstract. But for me, like the whole thing started to get kind of unsettling when I called up another demographer.
8: Hello? Oh, I hear them. Hello.
1: This one, named Leslie Root.
8: I am assistant professor of research at the University of Colorado Boulder.
1: Who told me that, like, fundamentally, this whole thing is a question of how will we care for each other?
8: So this is true of, like, any human society, right? That you have people who need to be supported and you have people who are capable of supporting. And people who need to be supported are the very young, right? Like, human children are pretty helpless. And like, compared to other primates,
1: right?
8: You know, they can't do anything.
1: They're useless. Yeah.
8: Yeah, exactly. and the elderly. And then sort of the prime working years is when we are supposed to be able to produce more than we consume so that we can share it with other people. And so a big concern is that when you have lower fertility, and imagine your population with like people flowing into and out of it, fewer people are flowing in and the people who are already in it are getting older and older. So you have what's called an aging population.
1: So like in 200 years, when the population is down to 6 billion, that's going to be a very different 6 billion than the one we just experienced in the year 2000, because a lot of those people are going to be very old. And the worry is that, like, as society becomes more and more top-heavy...
8: What does that mean for our ability to support each other?
1: Like, just super practically, you know, like, who are all the doctors going to be to take care of these old people? Mm. And who's going to staff the nursing homes? Mm-hmm. And, like, who will grow the food to feed these old people? Like, you can sort of see that, like, as the proportion of young to old people shifts more and more out of whack, you have on the backs of these few young people kind of the burden of everything. Unless a whole bunch of us right now,
9: the Pope told Italians to have more babies,
1: start to breed like rabbits, which is what a bunch of governments around the world are trying to get their citizens to do.
10: Putin has urged Russian women to have 8 or more babies.
3: Here's a bunch of stuff that countries have tried.
2: Okay.
3: Japan tried government-sponsored speed dating nights.
2: Funny.
3: Russia, they're like, hey, if you have more than 2 kids, we'll give you $7,000.
11: About 10 times the average monthly wage.
3: Taiwan, there was a presidential candidate in 2023 who was like, hey,
12: the gift of yet another fairy child.
3: Everyone who has a baby should get a free pet as well.
2: A free pet? That's like more work.
1: There's also things like Sweden has these like amazing parental leave policies.
13: 480 days.
1: Germany's got free daycare.
2: That's money.
14: Big.
1: And of course, there have also been some darker attempts to control, like in the US and North Korea, where abortion has been banned.
3: Mm-hmm.
1: But the crazy thing is that, like, carrot or stick, none of this has worked.
2: None of it's worked?
3: Yeah.
14: And the one thing I'll add to that is, like, with few exceptions, and the exceptions are sort of explainable away, no country that has dipped below replacement rate has ever
2: come back,
14: gone back above.
2: Wow. Interesting.
0: Right. There really is no success story out there. Nobody has shown how you can turn this around.
15: Huh, that's wild. I mean, do people have any idea why not?
1: I don't know. I think it's because it's just really hard to answer the question, why does someone choose to have a kid or not?
8: Yeah, there's a lot of, like, casting about for explanations of what exactly drives lower fertility.
1: There are going to be 100 reasons, big and small, why someone becomes a parent or not.
8: You know, we meet a partner or we don't, and our partner has the same preferences that we do or they don't.
1: We can find affordable housing or we can't. We have access to great health care or we don't.
8: We get a good job with flexible hours or we don't. We live near family who can babysit the kids or we don't.
1: You know, for every one person, the decision is going to be this, like, really complicated mess of reasons and circumstances. And if you zoom out from there to the national or, like, the global level, looking down and trying to understand this is just total chaos.
8: Hmm.
2: Right.
16: You're not going to solve the mystery of why. And basically, there's nothing you can do about it. So what does this look like? You know, like, what does it look like when a society stops having children?
1: This is Gideon Lewis Krause.
16: I'm a staff writer at The New Yorker.
1: He recently wrote an essay about declining population called The End of Children. And as he was starting to report the piece, he noticed that, like, there were all these articles in Western media about South Korea.
16: Obviously, South Korea, with the lowest fertility rate in the world, comes up all the time in all of these columns. And I noticed that everybody invoked South Korea, but it didn't seem like anyone had gone there. And I thought, like, it would be interesting to hear from some South Koreans about this.
1: South Korea is a country that has more deaths than births every year, and it's not an easy country to immigrate to. So its population is getting older and smaller. And so it's sort of seen as almost like this bellwether for where the rest of us are headed.
16: And so I got there and I got into the center of Seoul and I went to the subway at rush hour and you saw no children anywhere. But at first I thought, like, oh, well, you know, in New York, like, would I take my kids on the rush hour subway? Like, probably not. But then pretty immediately, like, you really just don't, you know, you don't see playgrounds, or like the handful of playgrounds that I saw were completely empty at any time of day. And you just don't see a lot of children. And there were these no kids zones everywhere. There were signs on restaurants and other establishments that said no kids here. And I mean, so much of it is about a rapid shift in cultural norms about kids. So in fact, I met with this young economics reporter who writes about this for a living, and she was in her late 20s or early 30s. And she said, like, I understand all of this stuff on a deep economic level. But when I write about it, I think like, well, what would change my mind? And the answer is nothing. There's nothing that would make me want to have kids because it's the norm to not want to have kids.
1: Gideon eventually made his way out to some of the more rural areas of the country, where it's projected that about 2,000 schools are going to be closing in the next 10 years.
16: And so I wanted to go visit one of these schools. So I went to one in the far south. And this school, I think it had, at its max, it had about 1,300 students. Now it has five. It had...
14: Wait, five students?
16: Five students, yeah.
14: What grades?
16: It had three first graders and two sixth graders. Mm. And when I was talking to the sixth grade teacher, I said to him, like, so you have two kids. Like, do they get along? And he, like, looked at me like I was a complete idiot. And he was like, what do you mean, like, do they get along? Like, they don't know anyone else. They've been in school together since they started school. Like, the other child is, like, the only other child they know.
1: Hmm. What was it like walking through this school? Like, what did it look like?
16: Well, there, you know, there's a feeling of great dignity and resignation about this stuff. So this, you know, the outside of the school had been freshly painted and the inside was bright and totally broom swept and spotless. And everything was in perfect order, except it was empty. Mm-hmm. And like there was no heat on in the hallways and almost all the classrooms were dark. And some of the classrooms had photos of the last group of kids that occupied that classroom, and like the classroom was dark and just hadn't been opened in a couple of years. Mm. And there, the cafeteria had like a little proscenium stage with a curtain, and clearly they had had like school plays there and stuff. And like, you know, you probably could have seated 300 people in this cafeteria. So it just felt like everyone had like there was no sense of decay. It just felt like everyone had evaporated.
3: Right. It does feel like children are disappearing.
16: Yeah. And something like 200 nursery schools have been converted into retirement homes because there's like a radical dearth of retirement homes. And you can see that some of these nursery schools that have been turned into retirement homes, they've kept the same directors and they had kept the same like rubberized play floors for the old people. And they even had, actually my fact checker, Emily, found this when she talked to them. She was like, not only do we have the same rubberized play floors, we have the same crayons that like the kids used to use the crayons. And now we just like the seniors use the crayons.
3: There's something really dark about that.
16: Yeah.
14: Yeah.
16: Yeah.
14: The bell curve of life.
2: But this is our projection.
3: Yeah.
2: We've already, in this very story, been wrong twice about projections. We thought, oh my God, it was going to be a population bomb explosion, too many people. Then we were like, oh, it's going to level out so nicely, perfectly. That didn't happen. How do we know that these projections are worth anything?
3: Yeah. Yes.
1: That's a great question.
3: That is a great question. I think that that we just don't know. We just don't know what's going to happen next. But what right. we're heading towards is like really unprecedented. And there is no way yeah. to like be like, oh, yeah, last time this happened. So we can project forward and imagine.
2: Right, right, right.
3: And I do think that
2: the last planet we were on. Yeah.
3: And as fewer people have fewer kids, those fewer kids are going to have fewer kids. And this is just mathematically, it seems tricky to get out of that spiral. However, we totally mm-hmm. don't quite know. And I think that's very fair. What is very much agreed upon is that the population of the world is going to start declining. And that is a totally new thing for humanity. And that is set to happen pretty soon.
0: Yeah. Yeah. It's pretty soon. I hope to live to see it.
1: It's just interesting to imagine being on the planet and sort of looking around and being like, this is the most people there might ever be alive at one time.
0: At that moment. Yeah. It's big. It's like, yes, it's like going to the moon or, you know, our first nuclear bomb. I mean, it's a big moment in human history when, we turn that around. And for the first time, the global population is declining, you know, the feeling like you might never come back from it. Like you've changed direction.
1: Yeah. It's a shift from growth to something else. Something new.
0: Exactly.
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22: 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I'm Kate Laycock in Bonn.
23: Do not be afraid. All those intimidating persons I met, they all reacted to strong journalists who are not being intimidated.
22: Shaken, Not Deterred, an in-depth conversation with DW political correspondent Hans Pfeiffer, fresh back from covering the AfD's victory in Saxony-Anhalt. Plus, a moving state funeral for Norway's King Harald V, but with his heir's family plagued by scandal, will Norwegians' affection for the monarchy be enough to see it through? We'll be finding out here on Inside Europe.
24: BBC News with Sue Montgomery. The boss of the artificial intelligence firm Anthropic says the industry should slow down following recent concerns over the technology's safety. Dario Amodè warns the increasing rate of development could lead to rogue AI agents taking over the internet in 6 to 12 months. OpenAI's Sam Altman and Elon Musk have said they agree. Nick Johnson reports.
25: The speed at which artificial intelligence has developed and the associated risks have made global headlines in recent days. Now, in an essay entitled We Must Pace the Frontier, Anthropic's chief executive Dario Amodè has urged AI companies to moderate the rate at which the technology develops. He said Anthropic had already committed to a team of third-party evaluators to oversee safety measures. He also called for increased AI coordination between nations, urging democracies to engage with what he called authoritarian governments to slow the pace of AI development.
24: There's been a mixed reaction in London and Dublin to Donald Trump's comments that he'd love to see a united Ireland. The British government stressed that constitutional change can only happen with the consent of people on both sides of the border under the Good Friday Agreement, which brought an end to decades of conflict. Here's Sarah Gervin.
26: The Irish government and the British government said that they would stick to the Good Friday Agreement 100%. But within the Good Friday Agreement, the Northern Ireland Secretary is allowed to call a border poll if it appears likely that a majority of people would vote for Irish unification. But how that is assessed, well, the Good Friday Agreement was put in place in 1998, and how people measure who would vote for Irish unity, well, that's kind of been thought about ever since, really.
24: Niger's military rulers have replaced the head of the armed forces less than 2 weeks after an attempted mutiny challenged their authority. The new chief of staff replaces a leading figure in the 2023 coup that ousted President Mohamed Bazoum. Since then, Niger has severed ties with Western security partners and turned instead to Moscow. Police in Kenya say they've arrested 18 people in recent days over allegations of assaulting, intimidating or extorting foreign nationals. There was a rise in suspected xenophobic attacks last week after President Ruto directed the authorities to move against foreigners engaged in small-scale trading. He said Kenyan traders needed protection from what he described as unfair competition. Police have said most of the cases involve Burundians, Chinese and Somalis. Mr. Ruto has since backtracked.
4: I know there has been a big debate about who should work in Kenya, who should invest in Kenya. Let me say this for the record. All investors have space in Kenya.
24: BBC News. A fire at a nursing home in Chile has killed at least 16 elderly people. The blaze broke out late on Friday in the Araucanía region, south of the capital Santiago, engulfing the building. 10 residents were reportedly rescued. The care facility is reported to have already been under investigation for failing to comply with regulations. The local authorities have declared a period of mourning. The Canadian singer Celine Dion is making her long-awaited comeback in the first of 16 performances in Paris over the next few weeks. It's her first full concert in 6 years after she was diagnosed with a rare neurological condition 4 years ago that affected her singing voice. These fans were camped near the singer's hotel to catch a glimpse of her.
5: It's unbelievable to stay here and to go to the concert and to see Celine so close. It's unbelievable.
6: We're incredibly excited because we know almost nothing about the show. No set list, no details about the stage, and hardly any information has leaked, which is unusual.
24: A film set in Denmark in the aftermath of the Second World War, Woman Unknown, has won the top prize, the Golden Lion, at the Venice Film Festival. The film star, Mathilde Arcel, also won the award for Best Actress. She plays a woman facing the threat of vigilante justice after having a relationship with a German soldier. Naza, a documentary by two Israeli directors examining Israel's killing of civilians in Gaza, won the special jury prize. In tennis, the final of the women's singles in the US Open is getting underway. Arina Sabalenka of Belarus is taking on Kazakhstan's Elina Rybakina. Sabalenka, a four-time Grand Slam winner, lost her world number one ranking to Rybakina when she reached the semi-finals. BBC News.
22: This is Inside Europe and I'm Kate Laycock in Bonn.
7: Die Vision 2026, sie ist Wirklichkeit geworden. Wir haben Geschichte geschrieben, liebe Freunde!
22: The sound of the AfD's lead candidate in Saxony-Anhalt, Ulrich Siegmund, celebrating his party's victory in regional elections. Saxony-Anhalt may be a small state with a population of just around 2 million, but when Siegmund called the victory historic, it did not feel like an exaggeration. For one thing, there is the scale of the win, 44% of the vote. The AfD's closest rival, Friedrich Merz's governing CDU party, only managed 17. The party may be 3 seats short of a majority, but one way or another, it intends to govern and, for the first time since World War II, install a far-right candidate as state premier. And, as the party's leadership has made clear, they see this as just the beginning, the first major milestone on the path to eventual victory at a federal level.
9: Und wenn das wahr würde, was Sie hier propagieren, nämlich Remigration, was ja nichts anderes ist als eine ethnische Säuberung nach Handwerk, nach Hautfarbe und Herkunft.
22: A visibly shaken Chancellor Merz told the German parliament on Wednesday that the AfD's policy of re-migration, the mass deportation of people based on an ethnic rather than a legal definition of nationality, amounted to ethnic cleansing and would not be allowed to happen.
9: Aber die absolute Mehrheit haben sie nicht und die werden sie in Deutschland auch nicht erzielen. Nirgendwo in Deutschland werden sie mit dieser Politik.
22: Germany's Federal Office for the Protection of the Constitution classifies sections of the AfD, including the victorious Saxony-Anhalt branch, as confirmed right-wing extremist. a finding which seems to have done nothing to deter its voters. Whereas other far-right parties in Europe have achieved political success by polishing off their edges and courting the mainstream, the AfD revels in its radicalism. If you tuned into the AfD TV YouTube channel on the night of the election party, for example, you will have had the chance to hear an electronic version of Erika, a Nazi marching song. This, in other words, is not a party like any other. And that poses challenges for the journalists tasked with covering it.
2: My name is Hans Pfeiffer and I'm a political correspondent with DW for 25 years. And I'm covering the AfD right from the beginning in 2013.
22: The AfD in Saxony-Anhalt has a 10-point plan for its first 100 days in power. Second on the list is mass deportations. Topping the list, however, is withdrawing from the Federal Broadcasting Agreement and abolishing the licence fee. I asked Hans Pfeiffer whether he saw a connection between the two pledges and how he views the seriousness of the threat to press freedom in Germany.
2: I think we already can observe in Germany a shift in the relation between politics and media. Me as a journalist, I'm always criticized by politicians from whatever party. This is daily basis and this is part of my work. And I think we as journalists do not have to whine about this. But there's a major difference when we talk about the AfD. I just had been on the campaign trail of the AfD in Saxony-Anhalt. And there had been, at every gathering of the party, it was accompanied by influencers, by so-called alternative media. And they had complete access to the frontrunner Ulrich Siegmund in Saxony-Anhalt. He was giving them tons and tons of interviews, making them big, and they are highly influential. Their accounts are very popular. But the role of these influencers was that they, the whole time I've been there, they were pushing me with questions for their live streams like, hey, you are a public broadcaster. Why do you label Ulrich Siegmund a far-right extremist? Are you German? Are you against Germany? So they were blaming me the whole time, marking me for the audience as being kind of an enemy to the party. And this changes the work of journalists. And well, it makes you feel more intimidated or uncomfortable. And it's harder to get interviews because people become more hostile when there's this environment. And these influencers and these media outlets are praised by the frontrunner Ulrich Siegmund. He openly praises them.
22: Hans, I'm just thinking, I mean, you know, as a senior and experienced political correspondent at the Deutsche Welle, you've also got a sort of a mentoring role for, you know, young up-and-coming journalists, and I know that you do trainings as well with, you know, Deutsche Welle's Akademie. What would you say to a young journalist right now? And, you know, maybe let's imagine that it's a young female journalist or a young journalist from a minority background. What would you say to them about going on the campaign trail as you've done to cover the AfD?
2: I would say the truth is, especially like a young female journalist with a migrant background, it is much, much, much hostile and harder to report in these small rural areas in Eastern Germany than it is for me. And what a shame on our country that this is reality, that somebody who's a person of color or he's a young female person cannot do her work or his work in the same way me as a white male can do. What a shame for a country that always promised to learn from history, to learn from its past. And it is a reality, and it is not a myth. This is what I experience. I just been on the campaign trail with a young colleague, and she is a person of color, and she felt so much more intimidated because you have all these people on these rallies with neo-Nazi symbols, with openly hate symbols of MMA, martial arts, neo-Nazi fight clubs, bodybuilders with these, with all the tattoos, even tattoos that have ties to Hitler's infamous murderous SS. And how do you feel as a person of color, as a reporter, as a young person, if you have to do reports amongst all these people?
23: Of course, it makes something with you. And I think this should disturb us all, and this should worry us all, because it makes something with the way we are reporting. But what I would recommend is, nevertheless, do not be afraid. All those intimidating persons I met during the last years, they all reacted to strong journalists who are not being intimidated. And they step back when you step forward and do your work.
22: Back to bread and butter politicking questions. Despite its historic victory, the AfD has just missed out on getting enough votes to be able to govern outright in Saxony-Anhalt. So it is going to need to find some sort of alliance or accommodation in order to govern. What are its options?
23: We have to understand the AfD is labeling all the other parties as cartel parties. They are campaigning to destroy the other parties, and these are not my words. These are the words of party members, high-ranking party members. They wanted to destroy the Conservative Party, the Christian Democrats. They are heavily, aggressively, hateful, blame the Green Party and the Social Democrats for being responsible for all the evil in Germany. So how will this party find allies to form any kind of coalition or being tolerated as a minority government? That will become pretty hard. Well, obviously, there are two chances. This is that there are in the Conservative Party, the Christian Democrats of Chancellor Friedrich Merz, that there are some members of the newly elected parliament that will go with the AfD.
22: So, sorry, when you say go with the AfD, you're not talking about changing parties. You're talking about voting on a sort of a case-by-case basis to prop up AfD legislation.
23: Whatever. Could also be a change of parties, because they are voted into the parliament. They are members of the parliament. And if they change party, they will keep their seat in the parliament. What they are trying is, because there are two factions in the Christian Democratic Party in Saxony-Anhalt. One are the more liberals, the more that are opposing any coalition with the AfD, but others have same ideas of politics, like they're much more anti-migration, anti-asylum, and highly traditional politicians that are not opposing the AfD program that much. And this is what the AfD is trying to try to reach out to these people to make it possible for them to vote with them. It is unclear if that could be successful, because there's a lot of pressure on the Christian Democrats, and the party leaders in Berlin, so on a federal level, made it crystal clear and spoke out loud on election day, there won't be any cooperation with the AfD. So it will be pretty tough for the branch in Saxony-Anhalt to do different. And then there's another very small party, a very young party. It's called the Bündnis Sarah Wagenknecht. It's labeled as a left party, but it's kind of a mixture of left and right. They are pro-Russia, heavily pro-Russia. They are more of a little bit in the economical program, a kind of a socialist party. And that said, before these elections, they could imagine tolerating an AfD government, not forming a coalition with them, but tolerating them.
22: I want to, Hans, just read you a tweet that the Vatnik soup handles posted after the election. It's quite telling that the only party willing to cooperate with the AfD is Sarah Wagenknecht's BSV. These political opposites disagree on virtually every domestic issue, but they have one thing in common. Both love Russia.
23: Yeah, that's true. The AfD, as the BSV, the Bündnis Sarah Wagenknecht, they are both want a turnaround in Germany's politics with Ukraine and with Russia.
22: And this is extraordinary, isn't it? Because, you know, right in the closing sort of days of the election campaign, we had Germany officially saying that Russia had been behind drone attacks at Leipzig airport, Leipzig also being, you know, in the east. Why does it seem as though support for Russia is not political suicide?
23: This is really something, and this is so interesting. And I think this question, why do they ignore these attacks against Germany, this hybrid warfare of Russia against Germany, when there are parties that call themselves nationalists, pro-German, they ignore that Germany is under attack by Russia. And I think this is the influence of history. And if we have a look at the map where the AfD is, and the, as well as the Bündnis Sahra Wagenknecht are most successful, this is all over Eastern Germany, which once was the German Democratic Republic, the socialist part of Germany in times of division, and was part of the Eastern Bloc and the friend of the Soviet Union. And all these generations in Eastern German times were taught in school that Russia is the liberator of Europe, of Germany, is the good guy, is liberating people from slavery, is liberating people from capitalism, was winning against the Nazis, was overcoming Nazi terror, was our ally, best friend, has the best interest. And I think one of the reasons is that they do not learn that much about the history and that they have a misconcept of what Russia is and how aggressive of an imperialist power Russia always was in the last century.
22: Hans, I'm really aware that authoritarianism thrives on despair, right? On feelings of inevitability and powerlessness. So, even though it's becoming a cliche, I really want to end by asking you the what is giving you hope right now question. Have you got something for me?
23: I think we are so privileged in the Western world, especially in Germany, to live in one of the richest countries in the world, to live in the one of the most stable countries in the world, with crime levels, even they are worrying, are so much lower than in most regions in the world, where you have free access to social security, where you can speak out loudly in public, even if you're heavily campaigning against the government. This open society, this democracy, with all its failures, has so much opportunities for the people in this country that it's really worth fighting for. It's really worth fighting for these values. It's really worth fighting for this diversity in a society and for all the people, the good people that are willing to make a difference in this country, to integrate people, to help each other, to show solidarity with each other. And this is something which always made me, well, it's kind of sad about seeing how authoritarian movements are getting stronger. But at the same time, you can see in Germany so many good, strong people, organizations that make a difference even in the countryside, even in regions where we always talk about the AfD having a stronghold in Saxony-Anhalt in a rural part where it's kind of a very black and demon dark region. But if you travel there as a journalist, you will find on all these places people, organizations, NGOs who make a difference, who are willing to stand their ground. And I think this is something really we have to, as media, tell much more of these stories, because a majority of people, and this is what makes me hopeful. There's a social science study, one of the most famous one in Germany's, with the latest measures in 2025. They showed that 80% of the Germans want that tolerance and diversity is taught in German schools. So even if we talk about extremism so much about the AfD, let's talk about these 80% of the Germans who, whatever the outcomes at elections are, still, that's a fact, 80% of Germans want tolerance and want diversity. And I think this is something very noteworthy, and we should spread this message much more as now. But this is something that makes me hopeful.
22: Hans Pfeiffer, thank you so much for talking to me.
23: You're welcome.
22: You'll find Hans Pfeiffer's reporting on the AfD on our website, dw.com, along with coverage of local elections coming up in Lower Saxony, Berlin and Mecklenburg-Vorpommern. Our Europe desk will, of course, also be covering Sweden's national elections on Sunday. You're listening to Inside Europe. Back in a minute.
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22: Much of Norway came to a standstill this week as King Harald V was laid to rest after an elaborate state funeral attended by European royalty, global heads of state and other leaders. To borrow a phrase from another late monarch, it truly has been an annus horribilis, or terrible year for the Norwegian crown. And yet, despite the scandal that has dogged their family, a new king and queen, Haakon VIII and his Mette Marit, are now in charge at the palace. And if our reporter Lars Bevanger's instincts in Oslo are correct, they're likely to stay there.
11: A somber end to a mainly happy 35-year reign. King Harald V was a much-loved monarch who many here saw as one of them, despite his elevated position in Norwegian society.
12: He was one of us. Of course, it's a distance between us, but still not.
14: When people of such stature say things that are openly accepting to people who break with norms, it changes how we can live our lives, and that's something that we will always cherish with our king.
11: Norway's modern monarchy is actually based on a referendum. When the country gained independence from Sweden in 1905, the government proposed a Danish prince become king, but thought it prudent to ask the people first.
16: And there was an overwhelming majority for that, about 80%, I think. So Prince Carl, as he was then called, came to be the Norwegian King Haakon VII.
11: Anine Kjærulf is head of constitutional law at the University of Oslo. She says that the 1905 referendum doesn't make the monarchy as an institution wholly democratic. But there are other reasons why a very liberal democracy like Norway put up with the hereditary monarchy.
16: Our kings have governed in a way that's very much aligned with Norwegian values and Norwegian tradition and history. In times where the political debates can be hard, that has been sort of a solidifying, unifying factor in the Norwegian society.
27: We've seen time and again that the people gather around the royal palace here in Oslo,
16: yes,
27: for big events, both for tragedies but also for happy occasions like the return of the Norwegian football team after the World,
16: yes,
27: Cup.
16: It's a symbol that brings us together. One of my colleagues at the University of Chicago, Tom Ginsberg, who's a comparative constitutional law scholar, he said that constitutional monarchies are one of the most stable forms of government that there is. That might be because you have that sort of gathering factor that goes beyond the realm of politics.
11: This week's royal funeral saw more than 200,000 people line the route of the procession. Elisabeth Oxum was one of them, and she echoed the idea that a monarchy might serve some countries better than being a republic.
28: The way our monarchy is run, I think it's a good solution for us. I don't think having a president would be any better or any cheaper for that matter.
11: Many royal commentators say Norway's monarchy's ability to change with the times has helped it maintain its popularity. Harald Stanghelle, a republican at heart himself, has written a book together with and about the late king. A key point in this modernisation process came in the 1960s when the recently deceased King Harald chose his Sonja, a commoner no less.
29: Which was more or less a scandal that the so-called normal people was married, and the King Olav at that time was very much against it, so was most of the government, and the common wisdom was that the monarchy wouldn't survive, that the then Crown Prince Harald married a woman of the people, so to speak. So this had been a long process. And of course, when Mette Marit came into the family with her son, it was something new, and it was a lot of rumour, it was a lot of discussion, but the Norwegian people adopted her.
11: Mette-Marit is now Norway's new queen. She recently came under scrutiny over her past association with convicted sex offender Jeffrey Epstein, and her son from a previous relationship, the new king's stepson, was convicted in June of 2 counts of rape, a sentence he has appealed. Despite these recent troubles, the latest poll showed 72% of Norwegians in support of the monarchy. Well, this is the kind of welcome the new king, Haakon VIII, Queen Mette-Marit and the rest of the royal family get as they've just stepped out onto the palace balcony here in Oslo at the end of the old king's funeral. A pointer, perhaps, to a people still at ease with living in a constitutional monarchy. Lars Bavanger, DW, outside the royal palace in Oslo.
22: The king is dead. Long live the king, it seems. That's it for this section of the show. 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
22: And of course, we have politics and environmentalism. Russian environmentalism, in fact. Russian environmentalism that has been given an unlooked-for boost by, of all things, Russia's war in Ukraine, and the European sanctions on fossil fuels that it has provoked. Reporter Levi Bridges has been focusing his attention in on the Kuzbass, that's the region in Siberia where most Russian coal comes from.
30: В процессе открытой добычи угля многие наши чиновники, которые должны следить за безопасностью окружающей
31: среды. Several years ago, a group of Russian women in the Kuzbass filmed a video making a strange appeal to the Canadian government. Standing in a field dotted with shrubs and small trees, the women asked for permission to come to Canada as environmental refugees to escape pollution caused by coal mining in their region.
30: Наши дети почти всю зиму не могли выйти.
31: In the video, one woman explains that nearby coal mines frequently emit dust that creates thick smog, some call black sky. Kids get sick. And in winter, snow actually turns black, she says. Coal in the Kuzbass is dug out from huge open pit mines. Coal inside the mines can catch on fire through a process called spontaneous combustion, and those fires can actually then spread underground.
32: На самом деле это смог над Новокузнецком. Обратите внимание, вот дымки. Ветер как раз на Новокузнецке.
31: In another video, a Russian man in the Kuzbass walks through a smoky forest.
32: It
31: looks like steam from a geyser, but this is actually smoke rising from the earth, he says. The pollution has sickened locals. Russians have worked for years to draw attention to the problem. But Canada refused the petition of the women who asked for asylum. In a video posted on YouTube, one local woman says the Russian government has also ignored the situation. We've appealed directly to Russian President Vladimir Putin multiple times, but we never received a response, she says. Before Russia invaded Ukraine back in 2022, European countries like Germany and the Netherlands purchased nearly a third of Russia's coal exports. Europe's dependence on Russian energy helped create Siberia's massive coal industry. Vladimir Slivyak co-chairs the Russian environmental group EcoDefense. He spent a lot of time in the Kuzbass.
2: When I first time saw all of it, I was pretty much shocked. Most of open coal mining areas in the Kuzbass region are located next to towns or the villages. You smell it, you see it in the water. I've seen with my own eyes rivers of a black water. You know, you talk to people and they're telling you that everything that they grow in their gardens has coal dust inside.
31: The EU completely banned all Russian coal imports in the early months after Russia's full-scale invasion of Ukraine. 4 years of those sanctions have taken a severe toll on the industry. With the European market closed, Moscow has fewer places to export coal. Hundreds of Russian coal miners have been laid off, and some Russian coal companies are expected to go bankrupt. Anton Lementuyev is an analyst with the Green think tank who is from the Kuzbass. He says the collapse of Russian coal comes from a multi-pronged approach from the West to isolate Russia from the global economy. Lementuyev says Russia's coal industry still heavily depends on Western equipment that's not available in Russia anymore. Mining companies are paying a lot more now to get their hands on the same equipment that was widely available in Russia before the war. Those rising expenses have also hit Russian mining companies really hard, he says. It was relatively easy for the EU to ban Russian coal. The global coal market is well supplied, it's easy to transport, and with the EU aiming for net emissions neutrality by 2050, coal's days were numbered anyway. But fully ending Europe's reliance on Russia's entire energy sector has proven much more difficult. Europe has continued to buy billions of euros in Russian gas during the Ukraine war. The EU is slowly weaning itself off all Russian energy as it ramps up gas imports from countries like Norway and the US. Diversifying the EU's gas supply away from Russia couldn't be done overnight. It required years of building up lots of new infrastructure. A full EU ban on Russian gas is set to go into effect next year. Still, critics argue that if the West had just slammed Russia with much tougher energy sanctions years ago, like they did with coal, then Russia's economy might have been hobbled enough to put an end to the Ukraine war. Again, Vladimir Slivyak.
2: It's very simple. As soon as there would be radical sanctions on gas or oil from Russia, you know, the Russian economy would be damaged as well in these parts.
31: Energy sanctions could also serve as a blueprint to help accelerate the green transition away from fossil fuels, and not just in Europe. This year, the EU also enacted a so-called green tariff on products like steel produced with coal power. Countries exporting certain products to Europe that aren't produced with clean energy will pay a tariff. The idea is to force countries outside Europe, like China, to contribute less to climate change. Gianluca Grimalda is a senior researcher at Masaryk University in the Czech Republic. His work showed that Russians, perhaps surprisingly, generally accepted pollution-related sanctions. But, he says, environmental sanctions work when all the countries involved have relatively peaceful relations.
3: Of course, when a war starts, then nationalism and nationalist rhetoric becomes prevalent. So it becomes impossible to talk about global cooperation.
31: In Russia's Kuzbass region, many locals would no doubt support any efforts to halt coal production. In a video posted on YouTube, Kuzbass locals gathered several years ago to discuss a proposed coal mining project near their town. One man asks, "Who here is against the project? Raise your hands." All the hands in the crowd immediately shoot up. Well, I guess that's unanimous, he says, chuckling. Still, mines are often constructed even when locals disagree. This video shows bulldozers pushing over homes in a Kuzbass village destroyed by fires that were set after locals refused to sell their homes to make way for a new mine. According to the Russian human rights group Memorial, the mining company's CEO threatened to retaliate against villagers who refused to leave. And although criminal cases were opened, Russian investigators have not identified the arsonists. And villagers say they never received an adequate response from state or federal authorities about what happened. The mining company succeeded in taking over the village and barred outsiders from entering. Russians are still speaking out against the coal industry.

0: shame because he fears speaking about the industry publicly. Russian coal companies are slowing production now because of sanctions, he told me. But that doesn't mean the rivers or the air in the Kuzbass are any cleaner. He worries that Russian coal companies will now start polluting even more as they search for ways to cut costs to keep the industry afloat during wartime. For those who have spent years fighting Russia's coal mines, there's a certain grim satisfaction in witnessing the industry's current troubles. But at best, it's bittersweet. Levi Bridges, DW.
1: Let's draw back from the coalface now and turn our attention to something more soothing. Music. Be warned, however, because Brendan O'Shea's reporting on the 75th anniversary of the Berliner Festspiele features an opening night opera which may just be one of the darkest, strangest operas of the 20th century. Gheorghe Ligeti's Le Grand Macabre.
2: A snake, a crawler, blackmail, bloodsucker, charlatan, clodhopper.
3: It's the festival that opens the German capital's concert season, Musikfest Berlin. And for the opening night of its 75th anniversary, artistic director Winfried Hopp made a choice that may have startled some ticket holders. Not a Beethoven symphony, not fireworks. Instead, he opened with Ligeti's Le Grand Macabre, one of the strangest works in 20th century opera. British conductor Nicholas Colon led the Finnish Radio Symphony Orchestra.
4: It's a hugely ambitious work. It's enormous in its complexity. It's the kind of work that you can put on in a festival that you can't necessarily put on in a normal, you know, season concert. It is a huge statement piece, incredibly colourful music, highly virtuosic, very characterful, and an incredible example of the genius of Ligeti.
3: Ligeti actually called it an anti-anti-opera.
4: I mean, it's a tongue-in-cheek phrase. On the face of it, this piece is very much trying to go against conventions of opera. But on the other hand, it uses many of the traditional operatic conventions. You know, it has arias. But obviously the music sounds very different and it is sometimes aggressive and disturbing.
3: Le Grand Macabre is a satire of a corrupt, collapsing state ruled by a prince of death who predicts the end of the world. For the festival's artistic director, Winrich Hopp, that made it the fitting way to open.
5: Fand das schon ziemlich festlich. Das ist halt ein Fest, was voll daneben geht.
3: I actually found it quite festive, says Hopp. It's a celebration that goes completely off the rails. It's a situation of totalitarian rule, mismanagement, corruption, contempt for humanity and exploitation. And I think this opera fits very well with the mood we have worldwide right now, including the question of where our Western values have actually gone. Conductor Nicholas Colon says that political edge isn't buried in the past.
4: There is a little bit of text that we've added talking about the nuclear clock, time set by the atomic agency where we are closest to midnight. Midnight is the point at which the world will destruct. And in 2026, we are only 85 seconds away from midnight. We are the closest we've ever been. So, you know, in terms of where we are, even closer than at moments during the Cold War. But yeah, there's something in the music which certainly feels as if it's pointing towards political statements.
3: It is exactly that arc, from Cold War anxieties to today's tensions, that runs through the whole festival's history. In the 1970s and 80s, under a previous director, Ulrich Eckhardt, the festival started reaching out across the Iron Curtain.
5: Was an die Berliner Festwochen erinnert, an die Zeit von Ulrich Eckhardt,

0: There's something that is reminiscent of the festival in the era of Ulrich Eckhart, says Hopp. In the 70s and 80s, the deliberate orientation of the festival toward Eastern Europe, the East-West dialogue, was established. And we're picking that up again this year by programming composers who were young at the time, but not particularly valued in the Soviet Union, but were able to build their careers here in the West instead. Composers like Sofia Gubaidulina, Denisov, and Alfred Schnittke. Hopp goes on to explain that dialogue was never just a historical curiosity. For him, programming is still a political act, even now.
1: Das glaube ich nicht. Wir leben ja heute in einer Zeit, wo wir...
0: I don't think the political weight has faded at all, he says. We're living today in a time when we clearly have to defend artistic freedom itself all over again. And that has made art and the freedom of art an eminently political concern for us. Which brings us back to Berlin itself, 75 years on. When we spoke, Saxony-Anhalt state elections were just days away, and the polls already pointed to the far-right AfD closing in on power. Those elections have now taken place. The result? A landslide. The AfD took roughly 44% of the vote, more than double of the Conservative Party's share, in second place. For the first time since the Second World War, a far-right party could potentially take power in a German state. For Hopp, that looming shift had already sharpened what this festival is all about.
1: Berlin muss auf jeden Fall wach bleiben.
0: Berlin absolutely has to stay awake, he says. It must not fall into the fatal situation of turning backwards, of slipping into nationalism again, of only looking at itself. That role matters more than ever. And I do feel that presenting international programming right now is generally a kind of cultural mobilization ahead of this election, a statement about how much culture matters. A statement perhaps echoing the one Ligeti made nearly half a century ago. So, does the opera still have something to say about this moment? Conductor Nicholas Colon again.
2: Well, it's all the same problems, isn't it? Dictators, people who think that they can control the world, we have that still. Yeah, it shows that the cautionary tales are never heeded and we have exactly the same problems. But the messages within it are fairly abstract. The libretto itself and the storyline is pretty odd. It's not a very clear message that Ligeti is making, in a way. So you can afford to read into it what you

0: 75 years on, the Berliner Festspiele is asking the same question Ligeti asked back in 1978, whether a society can still see its own collapse coming and still choose not to look away. For DW, this is Brendan O'Shea in Berlin.
1: The Berliner Festspiele's Musikfest program runs until the 23rd of September in, well, you guessed it, Berlin. Do you have any cultural tips for us? If so, our address is insideeurope@dw.com. I'm Kate Laycock in Germany. 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

0: We stay in Berlin now for that rare but precious of Inside Europe occurrences, a sports report. The German capital is currently playing host to the Women's World Cup in basketball, with the final set to play out on Sunday. Long in the shadow of men's leagues and, let's face it, football, hockey and other sports, European female basketball is experiencing a surge in popularity at the moment, and the hopes are that World Cup fever might encourage even more young players to give the sport a go. Who knows? One day they could even be following in the footsteps of the 32 European players from 15 countries currently playing for teams in North America's mighty WNBA league. Our reporter Ben Batker has been doing some speculative talent spotting.
1: It's the first day of the Women's Basketball World Cup in Berlin, and fans are pouring out of the arena where Germany just lost its opening game to Spain. One of the fans is 15-year-old Lena, who's spending the weekend in Berlin with her father.
2: Do you play basketball yourself?
3: Yes, I play basketball for 5 years.
2: With the global basketball elite coming to Berlin, what does it mean to you?
3: I think it's very big for this sport because it's the best sport in the world.
2: Is there a female basketball player that you consider a role model?
3: I like Caitlin Clark. She's very good at this sport and how she plays, I like it.
1: Caitlin Clark plays for the WNBA, the top professional women's basketball league in the US. She's considered one of the most popular and influential athletes in modern sports and a driving force behind the ongoing surge in female basketball participation. The enthusiasm for basketball is also palpable near the arena. Despite some rain, a mostly female crowd has gathered around an American school bus with basketball hoops attached to it.
4: Hey, my name is Henok. I'm a member of the Hoop Bus. The Hoop Bus is traveling through Germany, spreading love and community through basketball.
1: The Hoop Bus, an American nonprofit, turns school buses into mobile basketball courts in an attempt to create safe, inclusive youth spaces in underserved communities.
4: We all need spaces, safe spaces. As a black person, I would enjoy a space where I'm familiar with other people of my color. Girls need that too, especially in a sporting context, because sport has so much potential to give vision, character, and positive development.
1: When German international Frieda Bühner first picked up basketball some 15 years ago, such initiatives were still years away.
5: There was not a lot of visibility or availability. I never really was watching the women's national team. So now it feels really nice to be a part of the German national team and to see how far we've come.
1: The 22-year-old was drafted by WNBA team Portland Fire earlier this year. As a rookie, she earns a reported $270,000 per year. To put things into perspective, the average NBA rookie earns around 12 times more. And that's after a collective bargaining agreement taking effect this year, which improved WNBA players' pay significantly. Compared to 20 years ago, that's a luxury, as Tina, a former professional German player, can attest.
6: We played first league, but we would earn nothing, almost nothing. One girl, she came from States and she earned 2,000 a month. All the others, we got an apartment, we got some food, and we got maybe some hundred euros, and that's it.
2: Right. And what is it like now?
6: It's better, but it's not comparable with what the guys make. It would be nice if women can just make a living, retire after being a professional sports girl.
1: Low salaries prompt many female players to also play during the off-season. Bühner, for instance, will play for a Czech team later this year. As a result, women can play as many as 100 games per season. Combined with a lack of research and injury prevention measures insufficiently tailored to women, this can put women's bodies under strain. One severe consequence is that women are 2 to 3 times more prone to season-ending knee injuries than men. Bühner says the gap is especially pronounced in lower and youth leagues.
5: Those are the players that will someday play in the highest leagues. So, you really have to start at the bottom to implement everything.
1: Back at the Hoop Bus, a spontaneous gender battle is underway.
7: 2-on-2, the girls versus the boys. If you
8: room it for the ladies, make some noise!
1: After a contested game, two teenage girls get the better of their male peers. Former Harlem Globetrotter and professional baller LaKeisha Sutton came all the way from the US to join the Hoop Bus. She now coaches female players and nurtures young talents in her own academy.
9: 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Everyone loves winning, right? Women basketball players are winning right now.
1: The hope is that major events like the World Cup in Berlin will propel basketball to even greater heights.
10: Go to the basket, pass it, Gunner for three, yes! Frieda! The threes are falling for
1: German international Frieda Bühner has a message for all aspiring female players.
5: First of all, always be yourself. You belong, however you are, however you express yourself, and then always have fun. I don't think I would do all of this if I didn't have so much fun. So just let your voice be heard and have fun.
1: Ben Wartke for DW in Berlin.
0: That's almost all we have time for this week. But before we go, here is another sporting story that's caught our attention. It goes like this. Spanish Women's Football League has announced that it will subsidise the procedure of freezing the eggs of national team players, should they so wish. Some big stars have been lobbying for this option, as many professionals don't want to interrupt their careers to become mothers. But others say that the league simply doesn't want its players getting pregnant whilst actively playing. Here's Jerry Haddon with this report, which first aired on The World.
11: Is it an historic triumph for feminism or male chauvinism in disguise? Depends who you ask.
12: Desde FUTPRO, lo que estamos intentando es sentarnos a negociar cuanto antes.
11: This is Ana Parernau from FUTPRO, the union that represents Spain's professional women's soccer players. In an Instagram post from May, she explained how FUTPRO was fighting for a series of improvements in working conditions. Among the measures FUTPRO pushed for were the new subsidies for freezing eggs. The idea, proponents argue, is to give players at the peak of their relatively short careers the option to postpone motherhood, rather than having to bow out for many months during the peak of their play. A lot of Spain's top stars are celebrating, including Spanish soccer legend Alexia Putellas. She told Spain's El País newspaper that this was a victory for women athletes. But is it? Asks another Spanish great.
13: Buen salto, buen salto.
11: Ana Peleteiro is a track and field star who's won medals at the Olympics and lots of other events. Yesterday, she posted a scathing critique of the subsidies. Are they meant to help women athletes become mothers, she asks, or to keep them from becoming mothers as long as they're still playing their sport? Peletero says the move is a clever way of getting women to conform their lives to pro sports rather than ensuring sports adapt to women's needs. If we really want to reconcile motherhood with pro sports, she said, we need to have contractual guarantees for pregnancy, postpartum, and maternity leave, and the right to rejoin the team without prejudice, not to mention support for childcare. And not just for soccer stars, but all women athletes, she said, everywhere. In fact, the egg-freezing subsidies are new to Spain, but they've been around for a while in a couple of other countries, including the U.S.
14: Our body is our job, so to be out for pregnancy purposes, it can really take a toll, which can affect your career.
11: This was Women's National Basketball Association superstar Sue Bird back in 2020.
14: Obviously, as a male athlete, by the time you're 33, you could easily have 2 to 3 kids, and like it never impacted your career. It's never even a thing.
11: 2020 was the same year the WNBA began subsidizing egg freezing and other fertility treatments. Here in Spain, where details of the agreement won't be fully known until mid-September, doctors are already weighing in. Patricia Bartolomé is a Spanish fertility expert. On Spanish radio today, she said that if women think they can just freeze eggs and then unfreeze them and presto, a baby, they're mistaken.
15: Porque si yo ahora congelo mi óvulo con 25 años,
11: because if I freeze an egg when I'm 25 and then unfreeze it years later, that process could produce an unviable egg, one that can't even be fertilized. Women soccer players tend to retire in their early to mid-30s. Bartolomé says that still gives them time to try for a natural pregnancy. Resorting to technology should only be a last resort, she says. The Spanish subsidies are limited, at any rate, to players on the national team, the team that goes to the World Cup and other tournaments. We're talking 23 players who could choose to freeze an egg now and hope for the best once they've hung up their cleats. For The World, I'm Sherry Haddon, Barcelona.
0: Jerry Haddon's report for our partners over at The World, bringing us to the end of the show. This programme was produced by Laura Kabelka and me, Kate Laycock. Our sound engineer was Gerd Georgi. Inside Europe comes to you from DW in Bonn.
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19: That was quite a contrast from how he talked about other European leaders who Trump says failed to help the U.S. in its war with Iran.
20: President Trump is at his golf club in Ireland, and he's working in some diplomacy. For Saturday, September 12th, this is All Things Considered from NPR News. I'm Alyssa Nadworny. Coming up, the story of a woman who left her home in Canada to support ISIS in Syria. After cooperating with the U.S. and its allies, she's returned and faces new challenges.
21: If these women were to ever suspect me of cooperating with Kurds, Americans, whoever, they would try to kill me.
20: And today is Rosh Hashanah, celebrating the Jewish New Year. A Mexican chef gives us a recipe for challah, inspired by her heritage.
22: I felt like I was combining, you know, the Mexican and the Jewish love for bread.
20: First News.
23: Live from NPR News in Washington, I'm Linda Kenyon. Iraq's government says it is investigating after Iran-backed militias are accused of attacking a key Saudi oil pipeline. The drone strikes shut down Saudi Arabia's east-west pipeline, an alternative to the Strait of Hormuz. April Longley, a senior fellow at the Washington Institute and an expert on Yemen, says this attack has far-reaching implications.
24: The Iranians and the Houthis want to create a new reality in the region, a new status quo, where they control these critical choke points, where they push the U.S. out of the region. So the order, the regional order, is in flux, and they have a vision for where it wants to go. Now, in terms of the next few weeks, I think they feel like they have the wind at their back, and so they're probably going to try to consolidate the gains they've made on the coast and maybe push into more territory in Yemen.
23: President Trump said Iran was probably responsible for the pipeline attack. The leaders of Anthropic and OpenAI are both urging caution. Anthropic CEO Dario Amodei says the industry should slow down. NPR's Shannon Bond reports.
25: In a new essay, Amodei says AI companies should deliberately slow the pace at which they improve their models' capabilities because the technology is advancing so quickly. He says he's worried about a recent incident where rival OpenAI's agents went rogue and hacked another company. Amodei says labs need to embed third-party evaluators to report incidents and track safety practices, and that Anthropic will do so. He's also calling for international cooperation around AI development. Public warnings about AI safety are mounting after the recent resignation of an Anthropic researcher who warned the AI industry is not acting responsibly. Shannon Bond, NPR News.
23: Anthropic is a financial supporter of NPR. For decades, the automotive supply chain in the U.S. and Canada has been tightly woven together. But as NPR's Willow Rubin reports, the renewed trade war is putting pressure on the companies that make auto parts.
26: All kinds of parts are made by businesses that take other parts, machine them into something new, and sell them to big car makers who turn them into a car. And for decades, because many of North America's car supply chains have been built as one ecosystem, parts have moved across the border fairly easily. But new tariffs make that more expensive. Here is Jim Gerald, the CEO of the Canadian manufacturing company Linamar.
27: Putting tariffs into the process is like putting like a bunch of toll booths
2: every few miles on the same highway, right?
26: President Trump wrote on Truth Social that if the U.S. and Canada don't reach a trade deal by January 1st, tariffs on cars and auto parts coming from Canada will rise to 50%. Willa Rubin, NPR News.
23: The president has posted the U.S. has been ripped off by Canada. 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
3: For Delaware Public Media News in Dover, I'm Tom Byrne. A summer holiday celebration might soon have a different look in Newark. Delaware Public Media's Joey Rosari has more.
4: During a recent Parks and Recreation Department budget presentation to Newark City Council, the cost of the city's July 4th fireworks was discussed. As the city looks for ways to save money in 2027, one idea presented was scrapping fireworks for a drone show. The idea received some support from council since it would avoid the need to pay the University of Delaware $9,400 to take down a discus and shot put net where the fireworks are launched. Other reasons to switch to a drone show are the environmental benefit of not disturbing wildlife and cutting down on noise that affects those with PTSD issues and pets. Councilman John Suhanik saw a fireworks and drone show in Lewis and says the people there like the drones more.
6: So for all the good reasons that you're gathering in terms of noise and birds and animals and environment and all that stuff, add to the fact that I think a drone presentation is going to be a better show for less money. And I think it might actually expand the audience and not create as many traffic problems.
4: Meanwhile, the Memorial Day parade might also be scrapped next year, while a ceremony at City Hall would still take place. Joe Irizarry, Delaware Public Media.
3: Opera Delaware's new season brings two classic operas to the stage in partnership with regional opera and ballet companies. Mozart's Don Giovanni opens at the Grand October 16th in a partnership between Opera Delaware and Opera Baltimore. Also coming to the Grand in May is Gluck's Orpheus and Eurydice, a collaboration with the First State Ballet Theater. Opera Delaware General Director Eric Einhorn says partnerships like these are vital.
7: Especially nowadays, the arts landscape can be challenging. And the more we work together, I think the stronger we all become.
3: The season includes an array of chamber performances and pop-up opera concerts at locations around the area. Tickets and more information are available at operade.org. More of our interview with Opera Delaware's Eric Einhorn aired on the Green this week. 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For Delaware Public Media News in Dover, I'm Tom Byrne.
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9: Welcome to All Things Considered from NPR News. I'm Alyssa Nadworny. President Trump arrived in Dublin early this morning for the start of a two-day visit, mixing a bit of diplomacy into a golf vacation. The trip comes off the heels of a glitzy Republican National Convention.
27: We love you all. Go out and vote. Go out and vote.
9: Where a display of Trump's star power was meant to boost GOP candidates in November's midterms, largely ignoring political realities outside the event. While Trump watches golf, global diplomatic efforts are surging ahead. Leaders from China and India are strengthening ties at a summit in New Delhi, where Iran is shoring up its leverage ahead of a meeting Monday with Oman to open the Strait of Hormuz. The U.S. will be notably absent from Monday's talks. President Trump did meet today with Ireland's leadership. And he caused quite a stir when he suggested Ireland and Northern Ireland, which is part of the UK, should be united. NPR White House correspondent Franco Ordonez joins us from Doonbeg, where Trump is now attending the Irish Open. Hey, Franco.
28: Hey, Alyssa.
9: So President Trump really waded into some sensitive political waters when he not only said that Ireland should be united, but that it's going to happen eventually. Can you explain?
28: Yeah, I mean, he really did set off a bit of a political crisis here when he said that. I mean, actually, here is a little more of what he had to say.
29: I'd love to see it, you know. I think it would be a great feather in everybody's cap if that happened. It's going to happen eventually.
28: You know, but this idea would be a terrifying one for Northern Ireland, and that was quickly apparent because we heard almost immediately from Northern Ireland leaders really rejecting this idea. Now, Trump boasted that the Taoiseach was the guy actually who could solve this issue, and that remark itself made the Taoiseach Martin, you know, seem to be very uncomfortable, and Martin quickly sought to change the subject.
9: So apart from this,
0: it actually had been kind of a positive visit, right?
28: Yeah, I mean, I would say so. I mean, there was some tension involved in his meeting, Trump's meeting with the Irish president, who's been fairly critical of Trump. They actually had a nice ceremony with an Irish brigade kind of welcoming Trump by playing the U.S. national anthem. But President Connolly later put out a rather strong statement on Gaza. She said that normalization of war and genocide can never be accepted. I mean, the two leaders are really on opposite ends of the political spectrum.
0: And what about Trump's meeting with the country's head of government, Taoiseach Micheál Martin?
28: Yeah, I mean, that was a very, very friendly conversation. Martin invited Trump to Ireland this weekend to watch the tournament, and they'll be together again tomorrow on the course. Trump said the relationship with Ireland has never been as good as it is right now. And that was quite a contrast from how he talked about other European leaders who Trump says failed to help the U.S. in its war with Iran.
1: No, would rather not get involved, Mr. President. Oh, thank you very much. You know, but I put it down because why the hell are we helping them?
0: Well, one of the big problems Trump has had with traditional allies is he wants Europe to become less dependent on American military power, but also invest more in the U.S., right?
28: Yeah, and that's why some see Ireland as a model. I mean, Ireland is militarily neutral. It's not a member of NATO. And at the same time, it is also investing heavily in the U.S. and U.S. manufacturing. And because of that, it's been able to avoid some of the tensions that Trump has had with NATO allies over things like burden sharing and support for the U.S. Actually, some analysts say Ireland could actually serve as a bridge to improving ties with the rest of Europe.
0: So diplomacy and golf. That is White House correspondent Franco Ordonez in Doonbeg, Ireland. Thanks, Franco.
28: Thank you.
0: The death toll from the Nepal-China floods has now surpassed 1,400 people, and more than 5,000 are still missing. That's according to authorities in both countries. The floods swept through a Himalayan valley on August 26th, washing away communities in both Nepal and China's Tibet Autonomous Region. Reporting the full story from a disaster zone that hit two countries with very different approaches to media access has been challenging.
5: In Nepal, international journalists move freely. Contrast that to Tibet, we were wholly reliant on Chinese media.
0: That's NPR China correspondent Jennifer Pak. For this week's Reporter's Notebook, we asked Jennifer what it's like to cover the floods from within China. I began by asking her why China made it so hard for the press to access the disaster zone.
5: They want control over the narrative. That's all it is. It's not even Chinese media only that are allowed to be on scene. It's specifically premium state-run media. So Xinhua News Agency, China Central TV, so CCTV, they are the ones allowed on the ground. A lot of the reporting was overwhelmingly focused on the rescue effort, the logistics, and more importantly, what the response has been from the leadership, which is that they really cared about this and they were reacting quickly.
0: So considering all these restrictions, I mean, how do you even begin to go about reporting a story like this for an American audience?
5: We try to show everything because for this particular disaster, because we were limited mainly to Chinese state media, I had to indicate why. And I said that in all of the stories that we were using, and I had to explain why. By the way, Tibet did let in 8 foreign media outlets eventually, well over a week in, but NPR was not selected among them. So we also have to add that in sometimes, right? That it was a highly controlled visit and we had, you know, over a dozen international media outlets that had asked for permission. So we have to lay out the ground to show the work, if you will. That's the way that we can gain trust with our audience, essentially. But oftentimes it's difficult because it's just so hard to get people to talk to the foreign media and on top of that, American media.
0: And you're also living there, doing your job beyond just this story. I'm wondering how you navigate your relationship with Chinese officials and kind of like where you're not pulling punches, but you're also trying to get the best access, like you're fighting for access to report things.
5: Within the last 2-3 years, I have not been in the same room with any official, low level or not, when they've been by themselves. They have to come in pairs. And at one point in time, one of them put a phone between the two of us. And at some point he lifted it. I could see he was recording the conversation, which I'm fine with because there was nothing shady. There was nothing to hide at all. I mean, oftentimes it's more about explaining our role as the media because it's so different from how the Chinese media operate. You know, oftentimes they could get a directive and they will just follow it. They'll run exactly that. But, you know, for the foreign media, I think that's the nervousness. It's not so much they think we're always going to be out to get them. It's more that they don't have control. And so that's always this fear. They might not like who we talk to, but then we'll have to explain, look, we are the eyes and ears of our audience on the ground for Americans, and they're getting open, free access to information back home. If we don't address this point, we don't talk to these people, then we might get accused of trying to hide something, and it doesn't make sense. You know, so we have to, this is a continual part of the job, is try to explain to them how the media works in America and why it is to their benefit. You know, we always try to offer them a right of reply to, we ask them, is there somebody that you could front up? And unfortunately, that pool of people we can go to even represent China's point of view, the official point of view, is getting smaller and smaller.
10: And is there fear of even that small pool that they'll like say something that will get them in trouble? Even on the personal level.
5: It's interesting because, of course, there's no overriding directive. There's a lot of opaqueness, but everybody who lives in this society kind of takes cues and signals, okay? And so part of the issue and the biggest problem that I face being on the ground, and that's been true all along, but even more so now, is self-censorship. Okay. We're trying to convince people to talk to us, to tell us their stories. And a lot of times they are a bit skeptical or suspicious. Maybe they're not as media savvy, but also they're just worried. So here's a young man we were trying to interview. I'm not going to identify him because he could be targeted by officials. Here he is telling us why he's weary of speaking to us in particular, but also the foreign media in general. He says, you might live in constant fear and anxiety, never really knowing when you've made an inadvertent remark, which could get you in trouble. You don't know where the boundaries lie, nor can we predict if and when our turn might come, meaning the authorities coming to get them. He said, if this was China back in the early 2000s, he would have gladly talked to us. But today, given the strong emphasis on loyalty to the Communist Party, one has to be extremely cautious about what is said. So sometimes I would have to explain to them, especially our policy, which is that we try not to give anonymity unless it is absolutely necessary. And if we do not give the full name, we have to explain why. We need our audience to understand what we're doing, because otherwise we could get accused of being fake media, that we just chose some random person.
10: It's not you that's kind of under pressure. It's everyone in the ecosystem of doing your job. I want to turn now to your next big story. President Xi Jinping planned a state visit to Washington coming later this month. What are your priorities for you and your editors? What are you thinking about ahead of the visit?
5: Well, I always have to think in terms of advantages, and the fact that NPR has me on the ground. You know, increasingly there are fewer foreign media outlets with journalists on the ground because of the visa restrictions. So I often try to reflect voices that are on the ground that you might not get easily in the U.S. That includes even officials. So instead of just saying, you know, Chinese officials deny this, you know, when it came to the National People's Congress, this important political meeting every year, we gave a lot more room to summarize what exactly the foreign minister had said. We talked about top 5 points, for example. You know, we're trying to reflect this growing superpower and what they think, what they see, because there is an interest, I believe. And so we are trying to make sure that our audience in America can hear more of it. And of course, diverse opinions, so that they don't see China as a monolith, right? And of course, we do the basics, which is that we have to talk about what's been happening between the U.S. and China relationship since Trump last visited here in Beijing in May, in terms of geopolitics, security, AI, and trade.
10: Well, we look forward to your reporting, Jennifer. Thank you so much for giving us this peek behind the scenes.
5: No problem.
10: That was Jennifer Pak, NPR's international correspondent based in Beijing. Thank you.
5: Thanks for having me.
10: You're listening to All Things Considered from NPR News.
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23: I'm Linda Kenyon with these headlines. Iraq's government is investigating after Iran-backed militias in Iraq have been accused of attacking a key Saudi oil pipeline. The East-West pipeline, which was shut down by drone strikes, is an alternative to the Strait of Hormuz. Diesel prices in the U.S. have hit yet another record, topping an average of $6 a gallon as the war against Iran continues to disrupt the global oil trade. Higher diesel prices mean it's more expensive to transport everyday goods. And President Trump is in Ireland, attending a golf tournament at his own golf course. He commented that a unified Ireland would be fantastic. That comment touched off protests. Previous presidents have avoided direct comments on unification. I'm Linda Kenyon, NPR News.

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0: Anton Mattson. He's the author of two novels, The Lost Prayers of Ricky Graves and Reprieve, which was named the best book of 2021 by Harper's Bazaar, Esquire, and more. And it was featured on the Today Show. Keep an eye out for his upcoming novel, The Grand Impostors, from William Morrow HarperCollins.
1: Aliza, this week, I met with James to talk about his story and asked him about the experience he had in college that, as he said, opened him up to his own race.
2: College was very eye-opening for me in the sense that it was the first time where I had a group of Asian friends, and I didn't really think that was going to happen ever. But then in college, I ended up meeting one of my best friends who was Malaysian, and he was an international student, and he introduced me to other international students. Because I was surrounded by so much Asianness, it just became very normal for me. And this is what opened myself up to my own race and realizing, you know, that I am an Asian person, and this is how I'm going to be viewed in the world, and this is how, you know, these are the lenses through which I will see the world.
1: To see photos of James and his birth family, visit themoth.org.
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0: And I'm Aliza Cosmi. We've arrived at our last story in this hour about not quite belonging.
1: On our podcast, Grown, we explore the in-between space between being a teenager and adult. But the truth is, this is something people encounter in all phases of their lives.
0: Yeah, absolutely. And the older I get, the more I realize that we're all just trying to find our place in the world.
1: Or being told by the world who we should be. Which was the case for our next storyteller.
0: Nicole Kelly told this story at a Moth main stage in Iowa City, where we were presented by Iowa Public Radio. From the Englert Theater, here's Nicole.
12: Right out of college, I decided to enter the Miss Iowa competition. I had never done a pageant in my entire life, but I had remembered watching those glamorous girls on TV growing up, and I had decided to prove that I could be just like them. So I had 3 months to prepare before I would go up against 30 other girls from all over the state of Iowa. And if I won, I would win my ticket to compete at the coveted Miss America pageant in Atlantic City. But I had no idea where to start. I needed to find myself an expert in pageantry. And I found that expert in a sassy woman from the Jersey Shore. She was intensely direct, and she had a reputation for training fierce, strong pageant competitors. She honestly was like my Michael Caine from Miss Congeniality. So we got to work. We booked open conference room spaces, and in these quiet moments under fluorescent lights, she would teach me the very important things like the right amount of hips.

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8: Welcome back to Sound Opinions. I am Greg Kot. He is Jim DeRogatis. Time for our latest buried treasures. Jim, you're going to start us off.
9: I am, Greg, and, you know, treasures come to us in many ways. We repeat this all the time. Acts that we're reading about, acts that have approached us, hey, Jim, Greg, listen to what I'm doing, right? And social media, right? People who are friends of ours saying they've discovered things. I am going to start out with two buried treasures that some people may say, hey, those aren't buried, Jim. They've got about a bazillion followers each on TikTok or the viral platform of your choice. However, I don't think they're household names. And both of these that I'm going to talk about first in my picks came to me via friends in social media saying, man, my daughter, my youngin, dragged me to this concert, and I couldn't believe what I saw. The first one, Greg, goes by the name of Ado. That's how I'm going to pronounce it. A-D-O. Her latest single, Vivarium. What an interesting story. This is a Japanese singer, J-pop, who started out at the age of 17. She's now 24. Has never shown her face. The images have all been like video game avatars, and the videos have been, you know, we sort of see a side profile for the first time with this single, but not even still her face. And a friend on social media had written that their 11-year-old daughter dragged them all the way from New York to Chicago to see Ado perform here recently. And there's this kind of anti-idol thing happening with the J-pop stars where they're not showing their images. So it's not traditional pop in the sense of like BTS just filled Soldier Field here, right? Everybody knows those faces and those boys. So this isn't like that. And then also the music is different. This is like prog rock in some way. This is partly like Beefheart or Zappa does, you know, contemporary dance pop. It doesn't sound like anything else I've heard. And I'm really curious to see what other listeners to Sound Opinions are thinking of this. Here is Ado with Vivarium.

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8: Welcome back to Sound Opinions. I am Greg Kot. He's Jim DeRogatis. This week, we're sharing our latest buried treasures. We've still got a few more discoveries to get to. Jim, I'm looking forward to this next one from you.
9: Are you? Okay.
8: I am.
9: Well, you know, generally speaking, we're talking about new artists when we do buried treasures. But on occasion, we've talked about an artist from the past that is suddenly deserving of the spotlight once again. Absolute Grey was a band from upstate New York, your old neck of the woods,
8: yeah.
9: Rochester. In the mid-80s, those vaunted, indie rock 80s, the Maxwell scene and Lounge Jacks and all of these small clubs and college radio, and everybody is being inspired by REM, and the Paisley Underground is happening out on the West Coast. And Pat Thomas, who was the drummer and kind of, I think, the soul of Absolute Grey, would go on to be a great chronicler of that West Coast scene, and everybody in the band was taking some musical

0: The jaws of Brooklyn lie to me.
1: And I'm going to lay another city that they're not from, Anya. The keyboards that those
0: yeah,
1: they're straight out of Minneapolis. Prince, The Time, kind of vibe.
0: Yeah.
1: I'm getting that vibe from that song.
0: I mean, so they're kind of like covering
1: all over the place,
0: entire country. Yeah,
1: that's right. I'm going to close out with a group called Portraits of Tracy. It's not really a group. It's really the brainchild of one Tracy Genevieve Amare from Louisiana, singer, songwriter, multi-instrumentalist, and producer. She identifies as a black queer from Louisiana, and basically her last album, this is when I became aware of her, was Drive Home, this 18-track concept record about what it meant to be black and queer growing up in Louisiana. An amazing record. I think with this new EP that she has out, she is talking about, it's more storytelling.
0: Mm.
1: And the song I want to play is Caught in a Jam. I think is just brilliant. It's this multi-part song on her new EP. The best I can figure out is it's about somebody tripping at a club. And there's this wiggy synthesizer going through it, these popping drums. You got a kind of almost a proggy vibe to it, but you can dance to it or headbang it if you prefer. There's a nod to ABBA's Dancing Queen.
0: Mm.
1: And there's a fight at the end, and she reverses the tables on this guy who's stalking her, you know? So there's all this stuff going on in this song, and it's a multi-part, it's a multi-part story. It's like a short story in the span of a few minutes. I just think she's an incredibly inventive songwriter. Portraits of Tracy, named after a track on a Jaco Pastorius record.
0: Wow.
1: One of her heroes. Jaco was one of those fusion bassists who was kind of traveling in different worlds. He collaborated with Joni Mitchell for a while. Anyway, Portraits of Tracy is the group. The name for Tracy Genevieve Amare, and Caught in a Jam is the track on Sound Opinions.

0: That is Portraits of Tracy Caught in a Jam. That's going to wrap it up for us, right, Jim?
1: Yeah, that was good stuff, Greg. Reminded me a little of the Go Team.
0: There you go.
1: You know?
0: I hear you on that one.
1: Good stuff. That is it for this batch of buried treasures. But as always, we want to hear from you. Did one of these artists resonate? Who is your latest buried treasure? Share your thoughts in a voice message on our website, soundopinions.org. Greg, what do we have on the show next week?
0: Next week, Jim, we're going to talk to one of the all-time soul greats, David Porter, part of that great David Porter, Isaac Hayes songwriting team at Stax Records. If there's a hit song from that era, David Porter probably had a hand in writing it. And I got to tell you,
2: he had all the stories to tell.
0: We enjoyed talking to David Porter.
1: We could have done hours.
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1: Thanks, as always, to that Patreon community, especially Matthew Eppelsheimer from Portland, Oregon, who listens to KOPB. 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